0: I grew up in Tijuana, in the border city, which is always a mix.
1: Born in Southern California, her parents settled on the Mexican side of the border, a region she's proud to hail from.
0: I mean, I don't know if all borders are the same, but definitely Mexican-U.S. border is very strong, and Tijuana and San Diego is like the best border.
1: The Grammy Award-winning Mexican artist is releasing her 9th studio album and an accompanying memoir, both titled Norteña. They're a celebration of the music and stories of life on the U.S.-Mexico border.
0: This album is very much inspired in the Norteña sounds that I grew up with, because we have this mix, you know. My brother and my sisters, we would listen to American radio. But then at home we'd have Tigres del Norte and some banda and El Don Gabriel and all the popular music that we grew up listening at home. But the album, I wanted to go to that place, you know, like the Norteño sound, and I wanted to recreated in the way I felt it. You know, it's not like a respectful, traditional Norteño album at all. It's more like Norteña is myself, and the album has that spirit, but it's not all like 100% Norteñísimo.
1: For this story, Mexican singer Julieta Venegas sits down with me to talk about growing up with both Mexican and American musical idols, about her unusual decision to pick up the accordion while writing angsty songs in the 90s, and about her new project, a musical version of a family photo album. Julieta Venegas, thank you so much for joining us on Latino USA. It is such a pleasure. We are really glad you're here.
0: Thank you so much, Fernanda, for having me.
1: I have to admit that having this interview with you in English feels a little strange to me, because for 20 plus years, your music has been in the Spanish part of my brain when I sing and feel and cry and smile in Spanish. But you have this part of you also that's an English, US piece of you. Why did you choose to make your art, your music, in Spanish?
0: I always grew up listening to music in English, maybe even watching a lot of American television. That's how I learned, actually, from television. That's how I learned English, and also speaking and just practicing it. You live in the border and you talk, you know, at one point you go to the other, al otro lado, and you sort of, you know, you practice it. But I think that when it comes to my closest emotions, like what language my mom talks to me and my dad also, and you know, all my boyfriends, I guess everything is closer to my emotions in Spanish, I think. It comes more naturally. I never actually questioned myself if I should write in English. It was never a thing for me, actually. I never had that doubt.
1: It was really lovely to read about your family and you growing up in a house full of music. Is there a song that you associate with your family when you're like, esa es mi familia, esa es mi infancia? Or is it too hard to pick one?
0: No, I mean, it's hard to pick one, but I think it's easy in the sense that, for example, I think of the whole album by Juan Gabriel and Rocío Dúrcal. I think her voice really reminds me of those trips that we used to do in the freeway to go to San Felipe when we were kids. And another song that we're still singing all the time is Sonia López and La Sonora Santanera, El Ladrón. My parents loved just putting parties together. They were very much, I don't know what happened, but they just started working too hard and they didn't do it as much. But I do remember a lot of parties when I was a kid, a lot of dancing and cumbia and Rulli Rendo. And yeah, there's a lot of stories actually in the album that have to do with the imagery that I've developed with my parents' history, you know, like the myths, the family myths.
1: What's a song that you associate with your family in this album?
0: There's actually a song that my dad asked me to write for him when he turned 80 years old. Te celebramos, palabras sinceras, te venimos a cantar. he was like, I've never asked for anything, and I would like you to write me a song because I'm turning 80. And I'm like, okay, all right. You think they're quesadillas, Dad? Like, whatever. Now everybody's going to want their like birthday song. I'm like, well, you have to turn 80, you know, to get their birthday song. And yeah, some of it is like stuff that that I felt, and some of it is stuff that I got inspired by just thinking about the border and thinking about Tijuana and what I grew up seeing, you know, like some of the stories like La Línea that I always grew up seeing migrants trying to cross to the other side.

0: Tijuana, after reading the book, is a big character in your life. There are times when you miss it, times when you're talking about the beauty and the heartache that comes with living and growing up in a border city. How did growing up in Tijuana shape how you see the world?
1: In my family, Mexico was a big myth. We didn't have a cotidiana with Mexico City. We had a cotidiana with San Diego. We grew up with American television, American radio. We were like immersed in it. And at the same time, in my house, it was like always like Mexico, Mexico, Mexico is politics. And everything was always being discussed about Mexico as if we didn't live like right beside a country that was completely different. It was kind of funny. And also my dad would say like, esas gringas, like, ugh, like saying like, I don't want my daughters to be like that. You know, they're like so como muy liberales and de ahí vienen y se van de fiesta. And he was like, I don't want my daughters to be like that. I want them to leave the house married with somebody. And, you know, that was sort of the ideal.
0: I think a lot of us, especially growing up with Mexican dads, can relate to the idea of like, no se habla de cuerpos, no se habla de novios. But there's a scene in your memoir that I would love for you to share with our listeners. When you and your twin sister are both teenagers and you're doing what teenagers do, which is you make out with your crushes in the car. And then your dad shows up. So can you tell us about that moment that you decided to include in your memoir? I think it's a universal experience.
1: Definitely. I think it's so funny, though. I keep remembering that. And I'm like, why are we so dumb to like park right outside of the house? It was like, my God, we could have parked anywhere. It was like so silly.
0: Literally anywhere else on the street.
1: Exactly. I think they were just dropping us off and then we started making out and my dad just sort of like, I heard my dad like touching the window and we were very scared of our dad. He was very strict about that stuff. You know, he's strict about like boys and kissing and oh my God, your kids, you shouldn't be. And what are you doing? But it was a very funny sort of naive thing for us to do, which I find now very sweet. You know, now that I've seen it. I see it like all these years afterwards, I feel like we were so sweet and naive.
0: I wanted to bring it back to two women that you wrote about who seemed to have inspired you, especially in your earlier years. First, your mom. You wrote that your first memories of music are tied to her. Mm-hmm. And I also want to ask about Margarita, the piano teacher that you had when you were little, mm-hmm. because you describe her with so much love, como con mucha ternura, like tenderness when you write about her. And to me, I sensed that the way you were writing about her is the way that she made you feel. So yeah, talk to me a little bit about these two women in your early years of falling in love with music.
1: They're two very important figures for me. My mom is definitely, I think she's the one who made me a tender person. I think she's the one who made me like a happy person and a tender person. And Margarita is really funny because I actually dedicated my first album to her and that was like, I don't know, many years ago. So yeah, she's definitely someone who left a very important influence on me.
0: I want to bring up the song Derka on your new album because, first of all, like, what a great title. Derka, mi manera de pensar. Derka, mi manera siempre de vivir. I guess Derka is, in English, could be stubborn. So can you give our audience a little sort of behind the scenes on why that word, why write it that way, and how that's connected to your time in Mexico City?
1: Being stubborn is not necessarily seen as a positive thing. My mom never said it, but she was, ay, que terca eres, mi amor. She was like, que terca eres. So,
0: sí, no seas terca.
1: No seas terca, exactly. It's always a negative thing, you know, to be stuck, you know, because being terca is just being, you know, stuck to your idea, sticking to your idea of what you want to do, right? And that to a Mexican dad is not a good thing. So, you know, my dad was like, oh my God, que terca eres. I was like, por qué? Por qué eres de México? Why do you want to go? And so this song is about how terca can be translated into being intuitive, you know, how following your interior voice and saying, this is what I need to do right now. And what I really love about this song is that when I showed it to my mom, she's like, oh my God, they've always called me terca. So she felt identified to that song too. And I thought that was great because I feel like in Mexico, as a woman, being sticking to what your ideas are is being a terca. Because women are maybe traditionally seen as, you know, you need to be quiet, you need to be nice. So I think that it's good to know that my mom also identified with that song because it gives me hope that, you know, we can change all the time, you know. I have to mention that my dad is the big lesson for me because he has definitely changed a lot from when I was growing up to now. And I I feel happy and lucky to be able to see my dad transform himself into somebody different and very positively also. So that to me is like, I'm like, so there's always hope. Even men can change. So I've seen it.
0: Did your dad listen to the song? Did he like the song?
1: Yeah. I don't know what my dad from 30 years ago would have thought of everything now, but I do know what my dad from now thinks, and he's amazing. He's just super happy and super proud. So I'm very happy to be able to share all this. Yeah.
0: You know, I had the most amazing Mexican dad, and he just encouraged me so much, and he let me sort of do my thing. Telling me, aquí estoy, you know, like it was always the way that he talked to me. And I was very sad to lose him not that long ago. He was much too young to have left us. La canción, callaron las canciones. It kind of snuck up on me. I don't know who you wrote about or what loss or what absence, but it really hit me.

0: It felt very, very much like some of the feelings that I've had in my mind and in my bones about the loss and the absence of my dad. You know, you put out a song in the world and all of us are going to react however we're going to react to music by any artist.
1: Yeah.
0: So I was just curious about that song.
1: Me emocionaste. Because it's Anita. Thank you. Thank you. Thank you for sharing that with me. Yeah. This song is about my best friend who died a couple of years ago. I think in my adult life, it's my hugest loss, you know. Thankfully, I have my parents and my family. And Lynn was like a family to me. I talk about her in the memoir a lot because she's definitely someone who was a very protective presence for me. And her death was just really shook my whole life up. She passed of cancer and she was also very young. She was such an important figure in my life that I felt like I wasn't going to be able to go on with writing anything if I didn't write that song. This whole instrumental part was sort of saying, Güera, you know, you're here in my mind. Everybody who's lost someone so important to them is maybe going to find some, maybe a little bit of, okay, you know, because crying is also a way of expressing your love for someone who's not there anymore.

0: Coming up on Latino USA, Mexican musician Julieta Venegas talks about making the choice to move to Mexico City as she was just starting out, and of course, making the unusual choice to pick up the accordion.
1: The accordion expressed something else about me that maybe I didn't know how to put into words.
0: Stay with us. No te vayas.

0: It's Latino USA. I'm Fernanda Echavarri, in for our host, Maria Hinojosa. Before the break, I was speaking with Grammy Award-winning singer-songwriter Julieta Venegas about her upcoming album and accompanying memoir, Norteña. So let's get back to our conversation, but let's start far back in her career, when she was just starting out in the border city of Tijuana and makes the decision to move to the country's capital. Your choice to move to Mexico City, I mean, what a beast of a city in the most amazing and challenging way. And there's something that you wrote that stuck with me. You wrote, quiero que la Ciudad de México sea mía, que yo sea habitante de ella. So for the city to be mine, for me to be sort of like a resident, I guess the translation, like to be an inhabitant of it.
1: Uh-huh.
0: So what do you think now, as you were writing those words of what you thought when you first moved to Mexico City at 21, and now 30 something years later, your significance and your connection to Mexico with your music?
1: Well, the thing is that I never see myself maybe in the objective way that maybe other people might see what I do and the music that I've done or whatever. I just feel like I'm still sort of figuring things out all the time, you know, while I'm doing music. And when I came to Mexico City, I just felt like I had to be here. You know, I had to be in this place. I didn't know what for. I just wanted to be here. It wasn't about, yes, I'm going to do an album. I just want to play for more people, not my mom and my aunts and my grandma, because they were the ones who, all my friends would go to my little shows and everybody was always there, which was great. But at the same time, I was like, what would it feel like to play for people I don't know? You know, I've never done that. Maybe I should try it. You know, that was sort of like what I had in my head when I was coming to Mexico City, you know, like what would happen if I would find a little corner and I could sing some of my songs.
0: I feel like I just have to pause for a second and talk about the accordion, because I don't think a lot of people in their youth or as teenagers, they're just like, I think I'm going to pick up the accordion. I think this is the instrument I want to learn. You were the first woman I ever saw play an accordion, and it was in the video for the Mis Pasos, which I remember came out in the late 90s. It's got this like Fiona Apple-esque Alanis Morissette vibes. It's such an interesting combination. I don't walk around seeing like 20-year-old picking up the accordion.
1: Yeah, it was a strange choice at that moment, I guess. I was like, I was interested in it. I'd seen Los Lobos and Sergio Arau and Tom Waits and Los Tigres and everybody like playing it. And I was like, wow, what would it feel like to get out of the piano and have this instrument like a guitar, you know, because I was a pianist and maybe a different instrument would give me a different perspective. And at the point, I think it was a strange choice. And you're right that the song is kind of angsty. I think my first and second album are very angsty because I knew how to write about certain feelings, but didn't know how to express other feelings. But those feelings were definitely like, I was mad. And I was very like, you know, sort of serious and all that. And I definitely felt like the accordion expressed something else about me that maybe if I put in this instrument that I knew that it has this like festive spirit in it, you know, inside of it. And what's going to happen if I do this? And definitely it was a surprise. I would see the way people would react to the first shows I did in Mexico City. Their eyes were like, oh my God, what is this? What is she doing? Why is she bringing out this funky folk instrument?
0: And now it seems so natural to think of you on stage with an accordion. You wrote something, and I'm butchering it because I don't have it in front of me, but you said something like you wanted the songs or the album to feel like you were walking around your house looking at either the photos or a photo album of your family and of growing up. What do you want people to feel and to get when this album is out?
1: What I try to express is joy of being together with other people, you know, and I hope that people will find that in this album, you know, will find that those stories are just about being human and being close to other people, and being far away is sometimes very tough, and how that, you know, that can, and everything that I was feeling at that point, and which also made me come back to Mexico, was like very important for me. And I feel like the album is about expressing that, you know, just expressing this need for other people, you know, and I hope that they get that feeling and they maybe play it in their family reunions, hopefully.
0: It's made to be played in un dominguito así con botanita, you know, like to like enjoy yourself, I think. I think that's how I felt listening to it.

0: You spent some time in Argentina. You lived in Buenos Aires for how long? A good chunk.
1: 8 years. Yeah, 8 years.
0: I
1: just came back last year, yeah.
0: Why did you move there in the first place?
1: Well, my daughter's dad is from Argentina.
0: Okay.
1: We weren't together, but he went back to Argentina at one point, and I met somebody else, and I was like, it's a good idea. Let's just go to Argentina, all of us. And then when I separated from the other person, I was like, I don't think I'm going to go back now. I mean, I think that this is good for my daughter, and I should probably stick around for a few years and maybe wait till she's a que cumple 18. And then she kind of wanted to come back also. So I was like, okay, so maybe, yeah, let's go back. But I wanted to come back for a few years already. I felt like I had this, meo precario, como estaba viviendo, because I felt all the time, I felt like I wanted to come back and that I was going to come back at one point. I didn't know when. And that uncertainty wasn't very positive for me. I felt like maybe I should just go back and stop thinking about going back, because I never felt myself established there. I never felt like I was going to stay there for good. And that's not a good feeling for me. I wanted to sort of feel like I did want to stay somewhere for good. And I feel that here. So, you know, that was important for me.
0: Yeah.
1: Emotionally, at least.
0: Less floaty and more grounded. Yeah.
1: Exactly. I felt a little bit floaty, and a lot of references I didn't get, and a lot of people didn't get my references. That was kind of hard. Juan Gabriel was definitely important, because in Argentina, a lot of people don't really understand Juan Gabriel. And I was like, we're never going to understand each other then, you know? This is a problem for our relationship, you know? We need to talk about this.
0: We can't go on until we establish Juan Gabriel for you, and then we can be

0: Julieta Venegas, before we let you go, we spoke to you a lot about growing up at the border, U.S. and Mexico, English and Spanish. So we're going to make you choose between two things in this rapid fire question. So I'm going to give you two options, whichever comes to mind first.
1: Okay.
0: The Cure or Juan Gabriel?
1: That's a hard one. We just talked about Juan Gabriel. So yeah, I think I would choose Juan Gabriel. But I'm definitely a mix of both. I mean, I can't say that artistically, I can say that I'm not one or the other. I'm definitely. But right now, this point in my life, definitely Juan Gabriel.
0: Sinead O'Connor or Rocío Dúrcal?
1: You're mean. No, I think
0: they have to be hard. Otherwise, Rocío, they're not Durcal. Fun. They have to be hard. Rocío Dúrcal.
1: Yeah, okay. I think Rocío Dúrcal, yeah.
0: Okay. Vinyl or cassette tapes?
1: Oh my God. You know what? I have been listening to cassette tapes, which I think is... the first time I listened to it, I'm like, am I going to turn into this kind of person? Am I going to turn into this? You know, because like the person who wants to go back to cassettes. But then I was like, yes, maybe I am going to turn into this person, because I had all my cassettes that I left in Mexico with a friend, and he just gave them back to me like a week ago. And you know who's actually in the cassette player right now? I'm not going to lie.
0: Who?
1: Sinead O'Connor. It's crazy.
2: It's been 7 hours and 15 days.
1: You know, her voice, and she was just incredible. But definitely cassette, because that's the one I have in my, you know, I've been taking walks, you know, yeah, in Viveros with my cassette player. And I'm just like, I feel like, oh my God, just going back to my teenage years, you know.
0: Like a legit Walkman? You have a Walkman, or do you carry a cassette player with speakers?
1: Yeah, I have a Walkman. No, wait. I have a cassette player. It's right beside my bed, because...
0: Oh my God, I love this.
1: I'm not lying to you. Look.
0: I didn't think you were lying, to be fair.
1: Right here.
0: That's so cool.
1: She is right there.
0: Oh.
1: Sinead O'Connor.
0: I love this.
1: How about that?
0: Okay, last one. Piano or accordion?
1: Piano. I'm actually a piano player dressed up as an accordion player. I've always said that, because for now, I'm preparing myself for a promotion tour. So I'm playing the accordion, I'm practicing, and I'm putting up all the songs together again with the accordion and everything. But when I'm at home, my natural thing is to sit at the piano. And when I'm writing also, I write in the piano. So yes, it's my,
0: you're right, in the piano.
1: It's, yeah, my natural instrument.
0: Well, I am so delighted that you gave us time today. It's been such a lovely conversation, and you share a lot on the memoir, and you share a lot on this album, and I can't wait for people to get their hands on both and experience both in their own ways.
1: Well, thank you. Thank you, Fernanda. Muchas gracias por la entrevista.
0: Muchísimas gracias.
1: Estuvo muy divertida.
0: The new album and accompanying memoir from Julieta Venegas, titled Norteña, are both out this month.

0: Now we're going to switch gears and go from the north of Mexico all the way to New York City, where a funeral for the late and great trans activist Cecilia Gentili is taking place. And just a heads up that this story contains a mention of sexual violence. Please take care while listening. On February 6th, 2024, Cecilia Gentili passed away in her home from an overdose.
1: This is the homegoing service of Cecilia Gentili.
0: Her funeral took place a week later, just after Valentine's Day.
1: Cecilia!
2: Cecilia!
1: Cecilia!
2: Cecilia!
0: Cecilia was a pillar in the LGBTQ community across the globe.
1: Cecilia, we love you.
0: A leading advocate for sex workers, immigrants, incarcerated people, and those living with HIV.
1: We're not going to think of Cecilia as gone. We're going to think of her in another realm, in a place where everything is beautiful and shiny.
0: She created off-Broadway shows based on her life.
3: I was born in the middle of nowhere in Argentina in 1972.
0: Acted on the TV drama Pose.
4: Are we going to do this or not? Because it's going to take time. And I have a hair appointment at 10.
0: And in 2022, debuted her memoir, Faltas, Letters to Everyone in My Hometown Who Isn't My Rapist. It's a coming-of-age story of a young trans woman growing up in Argentina in the 70s and 80s.
4: So this book is not just about stories. This book is screaming revolutionary ask to support trans young folks.
0: For this story, we go back to 2022, when the trans activist, actor, and author told us about the transformative power of storytelling. Here is Cecilia Gentili in her own words, a couple of years before her untimely death.
4: My name is Cecilia Gentili. I live in Brooklyn, New York City, and I am originally from Argentina. I didn't know what storytelling was. One time after I changed my name legally, Transgender Legal Defense helped me navigate my name change. And during those meetings of changing my name, I met this amazing trans individual. His name is Noah Lewis, and he invited me to be a part of a storytelling event. And I was like, what is in a storytelling event? And he explained to me that he thought that I could be good at telling stories. So I was like, what story I'm going to say? So he asked me to practice with him.
3: That we were driving to my grandmother's house, and my brother, while we were crossing a railroad, elbowed me and said, do you see that railroad? And I said, why are we whispering?
4: And I found the process of talking about an event and talking about my feelings and talking about my story and talking about people around me throughout those times was really healing and very entertaining.
3: We found you in the railroad. And I said, was I in a basket? And he said, no, no basket. Which is kind of depressing, right? The basket would make it look cute.
4: I love attention. I'm an Aquarius. I enjoy being the center of attention. And that was all put together. It was perfect. But I love telling stories live, right? So, you know, when you tell a story, it's easy because you manipulate the story as you want, right? As on the go, you change things around because it's your story. Who's going to tell you anything about it? You can do whatever you want. But when I started writing, it's different because you write something and it's structured and it's rigid. It's there. It's in a piece of paper And every time somebody reads it, it's going to be the same. There's no way to tweak it or to play around. When I started writing these stories, I thought it would be important to have a public that for these stories to be told to somebody. So that's how I came with letters. I thought, I'm going to say these things that I have to say to the people that I want to say them, right? Many of them are alive and many of them are not. And that's how I started writing these letters to, they are seven letters to seven individuals that had some kind of impact in my life, good or bad. I love to talk about my hometown. I was born in Ciudad de Galvez. Most people live from agriculture. The town is very little and everybody knows you and everybody knows everything about you and everybody talks about everybody and everything that is a little bit outside the normal becomes some kind of sensation. When I was little in Argentina, was going through a dictatorship.
2: As many as 10,000 Argentines or more, men, women, and children who were labeled left-wing terrorists, were kidnapped off the streets by the military regime, tortured, and killed.
4: My mother was very clear about the political climate. She told me that she wanted me to know what the reality was because she clearly saw me as a queer kid and, you know, oppressive regimes go first for people who think, right? For poets, for thinkers, and for artists. And many of those folks are queer. So the queer community is one of the communities that suffer the most when it comes to repression from oppressive regimes or governments. So my mom told me that most of the things that she was oppressive around was just because she wanted me to leave.

0: Coming up on Latino USA, Cecilia Gentili reckons with the past through storytelling.
1: I understood that it was no blame of my part in all of these terrible things that happened to me, that I was not to blame, which I did blame myself for many years.
0: Stay with us. No te vayas.

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1: It's Latino USA. I'm Fernanda Chavarri, in for our host, Maria Hinojosa. Before the break, we were listening to trans icon Cecilia Gentili, as we're celebrating International Day Against Homophobia, Transphobia, and Biphobia. Now we're going to go back to Gentili, who as a child found herself feeling different from her family.
2: I grew up with an extreme sense of binariness. So a person who was assigned male at birth should be masculine and do all masculine things and be rough and be all macho. And a woman had the expectation of being submissive and beautiful and wear dresses. And at the time, as it was the 70s, it was no concept of like trans people or non-binary people. I didn't meet another trans person until I was 17. So for many years, I thought like I was an extraterrestrial, or I thought that I was crazy. I never felt like anybody was like me. So that's how I grew up. I grew up having to perform a sense of masculinity that it was not really innate or really came naturally to me. But I navigated in a way in which I was able to indulge in my femininity and in the beauty of being a queer kid. My mom used to give me flowers to bring to the teachers very often. It's a form of appreciation that we do in Latin America. My mom sent me to school with my carnation in my hand. And when I got to school, I was confronted and told that I shouldn't go to class, that I had to go to see the superintendent, la directora de la escuela. And you know that something is wrong. It's not, they don't send you to see the superintendent if you are doing good. They send you to see them if you did something wrong. And there was my mom and these two women. One was a psychologist and another one a psychiatrist. And they, with very, not very pedagogic ways, they explained to me that I shouldn't use the girls' bathroom because I was using the girls' bathroom. I thought that was normal. I felt and always see myself as a girl, so I would go into the girls' bathroom. So they explained to me that because of my genitalia, which is such a difficult conversation to have with a kid, 6 years old, you know, it's just hard. I think that was the first time that I learned to negotiate, you know, with people. And I was like, you know what? I'm not going to fight this. I'm just going to do what they tell me. And I stop using the girls' bathroom. But I actually thought at the moment that they were all crazy. As a child, I was obsessed with UFOs. I'm from an area of Argentina that was very famous for people seeing UFOs. One day we were driving with my father and my mother to my grandmother's house. We were driving and we passed through a railroad, and my brother was like, "That's where we found you." And I was like, "What?" He says like, "Yeah, we found you there. You're not my brother. You know, we found you there and you've been raised, you know, with us, but you're not part of this family," which is like really, really nasty. But, you know, I guess that's what brothers and sisters and siblings do, right? And I totally believed him. And it kind of made sense, right? I put two and two together and I was like, this is a known UFO area. I was found in a railroad. I am a girl, but I have a pee-pee and I can't use the girl's bathroom. everything led me to believe that I was left in this earth by mistake by a group of extraterrestrials. And I went to my grandma and I explained that to her. And my grandma, being the amazing woman that she was, entertained it. And she said, yeah, maybe you are. I told her, like, maybe they'll come back for me. And that night, we waited for the UFOs to come back to get me. So we waited, and of course, nobody came. But she told me that we have to thrive with what we have at hand. And she told me that what I had was her and my family. And even if it wasn't my family, even if I was from another planet, I had to make the best out of it. It was a very important lesson of a very, very wise woman. I think it's important that we talk about the importance of giving good, healthy attention to our children, because if we don't give them good, healthy attention, somebody may try to give them a negative attention, like it was my case. I've been in therapy for more than 10 years, and I believe that was the time that took me to come to terms with my history of abuse and also with my history of survival, right? Because this book is not just about sexual abuse, it's about surviving sexual abuse, it's about finding ways to thrive as a young person. It is one phrase in the book that for me summarizes a lot of the whole book, that when we talk about sexual abuse and the person who sexually abused me, I say that he saved my life and ruined it forever, right? Because this person was the only person that was understanding me as a girl, that was entertaining my femininity. In the terrible way that it happened, it was also life-saving for me because I felt validated and recognized through the terrible actions that he committed. I think it's important that we talk about sexual violence and that we talk about sexual violence in children, in young adults. So this book is a lot about that, but it's a lot about surviving and the beauty of surviving and the strength of surviving and thriving. So after 10 years of therapy, I found the courage to talk openly about my history, because that history and the terribleness of some of the things that happened to me were a big part of my bad mental health, my need to use substances. So as part of my process of therapy, I came to understand that I could talk about these things, that it was okay to talk about these things. Finally, after so many years of therapy, I understood that it was no blame of my part in all of these terrible things that happened to me, that I was not to blame, which I did blame myself for many years. I decided not to soften any of the narrative, but also I decided that I didn't want to create a piece that was just about trauma. Because I believe that people in general, specifically cisgender people, have a tendency to fixate with the trauma and with the pain and with the terribleness of the lives of a trans person, right? So I wanted to intertwine the trauma with the joy that I experienced. So at the same time that these bad things were happening to me, I was also experiencing joy. And those two things can live at the same time. So that's why the book, I hope it translates as those two feelings living together and intertwine. All the letters that I wrote were really important for me. It was a very important letter that is addressed to my grandmother. It's meant to describe the joy and the beauty that we can create when we support people, specifically in this case, children who are different. And it's the story of a woman who decided to stand up for her grandchild. My grandmother loved tangos. In Argentina, the tangos is part of the culture. It's so important, right? But my grandmother watched a show called Grandes Valores del Tango. In the middle of the show, at a moment where I thought it was the most important for me with the song that I liked the most, I would come out of her room dressing with all her clothes and jewelry, and I would do a performance of a tango for them. So they stop looking at the TV and they move their heads to look at me, and the TV was just the music, but I was the show. I was doing the show. And I remember myself doing this at 4, 5, 6, 7 years old. That's one of the most beautiful memories of my grandmother. Her just allowing me to be me, right? And if more people would have allowed me to be me like she did, with good intentions, maybe my life would have been a little bit better. But even though it wasn't better, it was a life, and it's to be celebrated. And that's what we do. That's what we do as trans people. We have to celebrate ourselves when others don't. Trans kids are extremely under attack with pieces of legislation throughout the whole country where like trans kids are not supported in healthcare, or like the bans on sports for trans people, right? And all of this is the result of this ideology that trans people are this new phenomenon. Trans people have been here forever. And I think it informed a lot of my lives. Still nowadays, I find ways to do what I need to do to survive and thrive. I believe that storytelling is advocacy, and the advocacy is storytelling. The best way to create the change that we want in society and in our lives is by sharing our stories and asking for what we need. I've been here for 50 years. This is not new. The thing is that now trans kids are able to better understand themselves because like the internet, because information. But in my time, I didn't have any of that. So I had to improvise, and I had to be myself and my feminine self and the little girl that I was as I could. And that's what I did. And I think it informed a lot of my lives.
1: A year after Gentili passed, a man admitted to selling fentanyl-laced heroin to the transgender activist. He was sentenced to 19 years in federal prison. Rest in peace to the saint and icon, Cecilia Gentili.

0: That's it for today. I'm Fernanda Echavarri, managing editor of Latino USA, in for our host, Maria Hinojosa. This episode was the work of Monica Morales Garcia, Penile Ramirez, Maria Garcia, Julia Rocha, and Daisy Contreras. 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

0: This is Embodied from PRX and WUNC. I'm Anita Rao. When anthropologist Dana Lynn Rutherford learned that her multiply disabled daughter would probably never speak, she started to question a lot of what she believed about language.
1: It was a real lesson in the deep-seated ableism of our thoughts about what it is to be social, what it is to be in relationship with other people. It's just we can't think of the human without thinking of language.
0: Dana Lynn embarked on a motherhood journey defined by the question, how do you connect with and care for someone you struggle to communicate with and may never truly understand?
1: The dangerous thing is to think that you have an easy answer or program to that. It's really about being sensitive, noticing, paying attention, and then you kind of just have to take a leap. It's like, what is the right decision in this particular situation?
0: How a mother learned to communicate without language, just ahead on Embodied.
2: Live from NPR News in Washington, I'm Janine Herbst. President Trump has rejected Iran's response to the U.S. proposal to end the U.S.-Israeli war that's now in its third month. NPR's Shondalise Duster has more.
3: President Trump wrote on social media on Sunday that he didn't like Iran's response, calling it, quote, totally unacceptable. The state-run Islamic Republic news agency says Iran delivered its

0: As Millie grew up, it became clear that she would never speak, sign, or use symbols to communicate. So now, Danilin, the anthropologist who once thought language was everything, had to learn a new way to connect. This is Embodied, our show about sex, relationships, and your health. I'm Anita Rao. Millie is now 25. She's legally blind, has a seizure disorder, and needs support to walk and eat. She's never gotten a specific diagnosis to explain her multiple disabilities, so Danilin has had to learn how to sit with uncertainty. She details this journey in her book, Beautiful Mystery, which centers around the question, how do you love and care for a person who you struggled to communicate with and can never truly understand? At the beginning, when Millie was little, Danilin and her husband, Craig, were taking in a lot of new information about Millie's prognosis and figuring out how to navigate it all emotionally.
1: I was sort of dealing with discovering her disability during the years that I was getting myself ready to come up for tenure. So I was always like slightly distracted. My 40th birthday was when we finally got her in to see a neurologist. And it just became clear that it wasn't like we were going to go in there and he was going to reassure us or give us a really specific diagnosis that had a clear treatment. It was like, no, we were moving into really unknown terrain. And that came as a real shock, you know, suddenly just thinking about what are the next 40 years going to be like? It was sort of a weird kind of emotional mix of having these moments of just real fear, right?
0: Yeah.
1: At the same time, suppressing them because I had other things to do, you know. What does this mean for me as an anthropologist? You know, I have to confess that went through my head. Could I ever do long-term field work with a disabled kid? But also just what does this mean, again, for the rest of my life and all of these dreams I've had since I was a little kid, you know? So it was really quite an emotional roller coaster during those days.
0: So you all start to get Millie enrolled in early intervention, this federal program for babies and young children with an array of developmental delays and disabilities. She's having these regular appointments with speech therapists, occupational therapists, physical therapists. What was it like for you to kind of be in those spaces as someone who is trying to advocate for your child when you don't really know how to understand her yet?
1: Yeah, that's such a good question. So it was like I had the shock of realizing that this was something really serious. And then I kind of went into athlete mode, like, give me the exercises. We will make improvements. Millie will catch up. So there was kind of that going on with me in those sessions. There was also this deep curiosity. You're an expert. You must understand my daughter. And then coming to realize it's not really clear any of these women did any better than I did. But then the other side of it, which was just really interesting for me as an anthropologist, is the way in which they treated Millie as a total person. I have very warm feelings for the therapist who worked with her during early intervention. Anything she did, they took as meaningful. So I knew she didn't have much hand-eye coordination. She didn't always have a lot of control over her body, but they would like roll a ball to her and her leg would kick doing something random and they'd like, oh, she kicked it right back. Any expression on her face that was anything close to a smile was a smile. And I was like a little bit skeptical, but seeing these other people who are kind of giving her personhood through their responses to her at a really early age, that was fascinating for me as an anthropologist. So again, I feel like in my brain and heart, I always have these two tracks going on, right? On the one hand, just going to work hard and we're going to catch up and she's going to be just like all the other toddlers. The other track is, my goodness, Millie is someone I don't really understand how to connect with, but I'm kind of learning these ways of being with her that are kind of, they're satisfying and we're doing these things together and beginning to have this realization that even if she's not responding to me in all these typical ways we're taught to expect, there was a connection there.
0: So you're observing these different specialists interacting with Millie, noticing things about her way of communicating, her way of engaging. But when did it sink in for you that she likely would never speak?
1: Oh my gosh. Craig and I were obsessed over her walking. It's so funny to me when I think back on it. It's like Craig loved toddlers. Toddlers toddle, you know, that kind of like awkward, adorable kind of walking on these short little legs. And we dreamt of Millie toddling. You know, we just never, ever registered the fact that she might never speak. We had a appointment with her developmental pediatrician, and Craig's like, you have 100 kids who are as delayed as Millie. How many of them will ever learn to walk? That was our obsession. Talking, it took a while for it to dawn on me. She was at a really excellent early childhood center and, you know, had teachers who had individualized education plans for her and all of these goals about learning to use various forms of alternative communication systems, signs, et cetera. And every year, you know, we would come in and they loved Millie. Millie was lovely. She was really fun to be around. She was getting more engaged, more smiley, but she was not making any progress on any of those systems. So I think it was probably when she was 6 or 7, when she transitioned from that location into sort of the regular school system, it did begin to dawn on me that she might not talk. What they would do is just give her this voice generation device called a Big Mac, and she'd hit it, and we would record something, and that would be Millie saying good morning. So that was like nice for her, like engaging with the rest of the class. But in terms of her kind of communicating, yeah, by that point, it was pretty clear it's not going to be kind of through language. And in some ways, speech therapy turned out to be just a distraction.
0: So I want to go back for a minute, because before you came to that realization, obviously there were things mounting, there were signs, but you all had a major shift in your family structure. Your family's life changed pretty much overnight when Millie was 3 and Ralph was 6. Your husband, Craig, had a sudden heart attack in bed and died. And you were lying next to him. You describe it in the book as a really intense and shocking experience. And I want to ask you about how all of this landed with you as a mother, because you describe in your book that just a few months before Craig died, the two of you had been talking about Millie's care, something that you had really been doing together as a team, and kind of said to each other, like, let's never get divorced. We can't do this on our own. And now Craig is gone. How were you grappling with this massive shift and what your motherhood journey would look like?
1: Yeah, it's really crazy. We got married after being together for 7 years. We met basically as puppies. He was 19, I was 20. We were together, like, solidly together from the first day. We went through all sorts of changes together, and we were just so tight. Basically, it was like an earthquake and a gulf opens up. The road you thought you were on suddenly has a gash through it, a pit. In a minute, just my life completely changed. As a mother, I think Craig had been such a good father, especially when Millie was diagnosed. We were going through this. He did two things that were really important in our family. One of them was just educating himself, all of the dealings with the school system, getting her the services she needed, fighting with the insurance companies. He did all of that for us. Plus, he made most of the money and cooked, you know. It's like I used to tell people I was pretty much ornamental within this household. And then suddenly he's gone, you know?
0: Yeah. I mean, how did the logistics change, like, of being able to care for your kids and especially care for Millie?
1: It became this thing where my children were sort of my island. I was never happier and more at peace when I had my two kids beside me in those days. And that was really the first thing. Obviously, I have to take on a lot of parenting. I have to change the way I think about my ambitions, right? I had to work with Ralph, who was going through some difficulties in school. And then I had Millie, and I was suddenly responsible for all of this with Millie. But the thing that was really primary in my mind is how much I love my children and how much my children were my connection to my husband, who was suddenly gone. We're always obsessed with our children's future. We're obsessed with our own future. I think it's an aspect of American culture in the mainstream form. It's like, oh, what's this route we're on? How are we going to get there? And suddenly realizing that all of this can change in an instant. And the important thing is to be present with the people who are with you and who you love in the moment. And then easing into, okay, I've just got to do this stuff.
0: Just ahead, we'll talk with Danilyn about how she learned to communicate with Millie without words. 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We'll be right back.

0: This is Embodied. I'm Anita Rao. Today, we're talking about how one mother learned to connect with her child without language. Danilyn Rutherford is an anthropologist. Her daughter, Millie, is a multiply disabled adult who doesn't speak or communicate with symbols or signs. Danilyn writes about their life together in the book Beautiful Mystery. For the first part of Millie's childhood, Danilyn was of the mindset that having a shared language was the key to human connection. But as Millie got older, her perspective started to shift. Danilyn's day job as an academic included teaching theory to doctoral students and working in a world filled with words and books. But then she'd go home and care for Millie, who didn't express herself in the ways that other kids did. The juxtaposition of these two worlds made her start to question some of her long-held beliefs about what it means to communicate.
1: We were looking back at, you know, really early readings like St. Augustine, Hobbes, Hume, Locke, all these early theorists of our political system today, and just the place of language and all of that. It was a real lesson in the deep-seated ableism of, you know, the Western tradition when it comes to our thoughts about what a person is, what a citizen is, what it is to be social, what it is to be in relationship with other people. Habermas, really prominent German philosopher, talks about rational critical debate. Democracy should involve people coming together and talking and discussing, and it requires people who are both rational and critical to participate. How that leaves out all sorts of people, the people who are assumed to not be rational and critical, right? Women, black people, you know, enslaved people back in the day. And then people like my daughter, right? There's also just so much anthropology. Claude Lévi-Strauss, one of the most famous anthropologists of the 20th century, the founder of structuralism. I always used to teach his book on kinship and the sort of just-so story he starts with, which is you're in a world where there are no signs and suddenly there are signs. It's like there's this sheer break between the non-language using animal and the language using human being, you know, and it's just we can't think of the human without thinking of language.
0: Yeah.
1: Right. So it's really interesting to be teaching that class and also spending time with this person who, again, it was super satisfying for me in that period to spend time with her. It was also frustrating. She would be upset. I couldn't ask her what was going on. But also, I think having Millie in my life really enabled me to call into question things that I really had taken for granted as a scholar.
0: So you're having these realizations, you're questioning these assumptions that language is the key to being a human citizen. Language is the key to human connection. But there's also this push-pull for you because you're being exposed to different types of communication tools and strategies for Millie, like ways of Millie maybe being able to communicate in a way where more people could understand her, potential tools she can use for interacting more with the outside world. How did you balance this tension between trying out new methods of communicating and accepting Millie as she was?
1: It's really a beautiful issue to talk about because it gets at aspects of parenting that I think we don't think about enough. In one of my chapters, I talk about Alison Kafer's analysis of the case of Ashley X. Ashley X was a little girl, multiply disabled, non-communicative, and the parents, you know, wanted to have her have surgery that would delay puberty and keep her the same size that she was so they can take care of her forever. And Alison Kafer has this whole reflection on what does it mean for parents to speak for the interests of their children. We do it all the time. It's built into the law. But this idea of parents who perfectly understand their children, that's a source of real violence. It can be incredibly problematic. And I think we should think about it more. So with Millie, on the one hand, this ability to be together in the ways that we're together is beautiful, and I don't want to downplay it. I don't want to devalue it. At the same time, for ethical reasons, it's really important for me to hold open the possibility that there's more to her. And I understand there are many cases in the world of people who are non-speaking people who are assumed to be non-communicative, where sensory issues, the way they use their bodies, mean that it's very difficult for them to use the standard communication systems that are on offer. And people have gotten creative and they found ways to reach them. At the same time, it's also really important to recognize that part of that desire is a desire that's deeply formed by a very normative idea of what a human being is. So anyway, that's kind of a background to that. So we tried out a communication system that I really like and respect. It's called POD. Pragmatic Organized Dynamic Display is what it stands for. And it allows you to communicate in fairly sort of straightforward, but at the same time, creative ways. It's not like the communication systems where you're given the choice between juice and a cracker. It's like there's the possibility of, through this sort of yes-no kind of system, of someone telling a story or asking for something complicated that you don't know that they want, right?
0: How did Millie respond to that tool?
1: It was interesting because we had a day-long consultation with someone who's an expert in this, and Millie just loved this woman. Linda Burkhart has just the most beautiful voice and fantastic manner, and just Millie was really into her voice. Millie loves voices, and she was really interested in the materiality of the system. The system that she had was for people who have her visual impairment, which is cortical visual impairment, so it was bright colors on black fields, and you would pull them off and wave them in front of her head. She liked the sound of pulling them off. You know, she was into sort of looking at them through the corner of her eye. It was fun for her, and I super appreciated how carefully everyone who was involved with this was paying attention to her responses. But taking it home and actually trying it out, it was so involved, and it would really kind of slow us down. It takes an enormous commitment on the part of everyone to do this system, because part of the way that you teach it to a person is the same way that babies learn language, through immersion. So everyone is supposed to be using the system for all their communications. And just, you know, I'm not proud of this, but we just didn't have it in us.
0: Yeah.
1: You know, and there are other ways in which we are so used to being with Millie. So we kind of like gave it up for the moment.
0: I want to talk about what you have learned about how Millie communicates and these methods that you have uncovered of connecting with her. You described earlier, like when she was a little kid, having that realization that sometimes her physical body didn't want to be picked up and rocked and held. She wanted to be kind of left alone. How did that manifest in her adulthood? And how did you learn to kind of follow that cue?
1: Yeah, it's so interesting. So Millie has her hair in like a short haircut, which means she has to get her hair cut. And it used to be I would take her to the salon and I would grip her. I just hold her as hard as I can. And she is strong as a horse. She's only 5 feet tall, but she is really strong. And she would struggle against me and it would be horrible. And I'd worry that her ear would get cut off. It was really a horrible experience. And then I kind of learned that if I held her softly and spoke in her ear and just, you know, talked to her, told her what we were doing, you know, asked her to calm down, she would relax into my touch. And that is just so interesting in Millie. People think of people like Millie as vulnerable, and she definitely is in all sorts of ways. But she also has an incredible degree of agency. If she doesn't want to do something, she's not going to do it and she's not going to explain, right? So figuring out where she wants to move, how she wants to use her body, that's actually something that's become really important. The other thing I've learned about her as time has gone on is just how sensitive she is to voice and to sound more generally. She hates loud, sudden sounds, someone dropping something. And in fact, she has a seizure disorder. She will now sometimes have a seizure if that happens. But she loves ordered sound. And she has this really keen sense of an unpredictable movement in ordered sound. So in the morning, I come in and I say good morning to her. I say it in my normal voice. She doesn't look at me, but she recognizes my voice and kind of smiles coyly. If I say it in a funny voice, she laughs. My husband, I remarried about a year ago. He's a really good jazz guitarist and he plays music for her. And there's certain riffs she just loves. It's like their joke together. He'll hum them to her when he walks by and she just cracks up. One thing I discovered with her, we just had her at Stanford Hospital in the epilepsy monitoring unit. They were trying to capture seizures on an EEG. So we were supposed to be getting her to have seizures. So her caregiver, Sarah, and I were with her for a lot of this time. And we're like, boo, you know, trying to scare her, trying to shock her. And she would just laugh because she could tell we were playing, right? She has this really keen sensitivity to a shared embodied experience with another person. It's an amazing aspect of being social that I don't think anyone's ever written about. I mean, I find it so interesting in her, the way that touch, sound, shared movement are just ways of really being together.
0: How do you, I know this is a hard question to ask a mother, but like, how do you know that it is a positive reaction or that it is a negative reaction without the verbal cues that you're used to, or without that extra level of verbal emphasis or ability to say yes or no?
1: I don't. It's so funny within medical situations, you're mom and you're supposed to be the source of authoritative information about your kid. You know, one of the mismatches for me always is like, I'm not sure.
0: Yeah.
1: What do you think? You know, there's a lot of conversation with the team of Millie's caregivers about what stuff means. I do follow the ethics of early intervention, that if something seems like it's really making her happy, if she has the most beautiful smile, a great giggle, she leans forward towards things that she loves, but she also, you know, has a level of disability that's connected to syndromes that have uncontrollable laughing as one of the characteristics. So there is, like, sometimes you don't really know. Sometimes it's okay you don't know. Relationships form in that leap of faith between two people all the time. And sometimes it's just really clear.
0: You described her interactions with care providers, and there's a care team that you work with to attend to Millie's day-to-day needs. Talk to me about how, as part of that team, you all have kind of learned a language with her together. Like, what has watching other people interact with her taught you about her communication signals?
1: I have incredibly great people who work with Millie. Fantastic, very professional people do this work, and they deserve to be paid as much as they possibly can. I just have to start by saying that. Everyone has a slightly different relationship with Millie. They connect with her in a slightly different way. One of her caregivers, Julie, who's a fantastic mother, she has 12 kids, including a disabled kid, and has a wealth of experience working with disabled people of all kinds. She's constantly talking to Millie. She talks to Millie all the time. She reads to Millie. They just have this ongoing dialogue. There are other caregivers who don't talk to her as much, but are just really attentive to her, that they really notice what she's up to, you know, and in terms of mealtimes, she doesn't hold a spoon, so we have to do that for her. Just really having a sense of, okay, you like this or this is too much. They have much more of a kind of sensory relationship with her than some of the other folks. It's really about paying attention, looking for subtle changes in Millie's body language. One of the things all the caregivers do is they walk with her. She doesn't have any balance, and she has, you know, ataxia, which means like she doesn't use her muscles in the same way that typical people do. But she loves to sort of be on her feet, and she'll take steps. And so it's like you have to stand with her and hold her in a gait belt and then just move with her and just accommodate your balance to her. And that's something that all of the caregivers do with her. They all do them in different ways, just depending on what their bodies are like. So that's actually a really interesting thing to see. For Millie, I'm sure the experience of walking with different people is really different.
0: So you all have created this world, this system of knowing or knowing to the best of your ability, attuning to Millie's cues, understanding patterns. But you describe in the book that parenting Millie in public becomes kind of a whole different thing, and it's evolved a lot since she was a kid. What have been some of the difficulties for you in kind of navigating how to parent Millie out in the world?
1: When she was little, yeah, people would think that she was a toddler. They would notice her eye turn. I had a woman come up to me in a restaurant once and say, "You should have surgery on that. It could be fixed, you know." But for the most part, she was just a really cute little kid, right? And then suddenly she's big and you're carrying her onto an airplane and she has leg braces and there's a risk she's going to kick someone in the face. And I just developed blinders. I would just not pay attention to all these other people. Right now, I'm kind of a little bit different with it, I think, now. Like, I'll have a colleague over for the first time and I'll introduce them to Millie. And I don't set them up a lot. I mean, she's undiagnosed, so there's not like a simple label to pull out of my back pocket. I'll just say, come and meet my daughter. But I do think it's important for people to meet her as Millie before they meet her as a category of person. Out in public, Santa Cruz is really quite a remarkable place. We have a great community here. Multiply disabled people are out in public quite a lot. More frequently, people see Millie and recognize her. I swear to God, she knows more people in the community than I do. You know, in a way, we just go out and do it, you know. You do need to have a certain level of, like, thick-skinnedness because people do stare at people like my daughter or they don't look at her at all, right? At the same time, I think her presence in public is really important. The one thing I do balance, though, is her presence in public versus what she wants and likes and her own kind of experience. And there's some public experiences that are great for her. That's wonderful. But then it's going to be too much noise, too much simulation, too many people. And then I'm kind of like, am I using my daughter to do a public service? Or is this something that really is good for her as well as just like good for the world, right? So I do have to think about those things.
0: I think you're pointing there to a push-pull that is like very universal in parenthood, which is that tension between like exposing your kids to something you think might be good for them and hope might be good for them. And then maybe not knowing. And then for you, the additional challenge of like really maybe not necessarily knowing, like no opportunity for Millie as a 20-year-old to say like, okay, those piano lessons that you forced me to do, I'm actually grateful. An exact conversation I've had with my parents. But like, how do you grapple with that in your mind without that ability to know that you might be able to have that future conversation with her?
1: I think it's really important to hold open this idea of cognitive mystery. I mean, the theme of my book, right? That I think I know, but I'm not sure I know. And I'm going to pay really close attention to what's going on here. So laughing, giggling, that looks like joy, but that can turn into distress in Millie quite quickly. Like just having a sense of like, okay, we've been here for a half an hour. She's giggling, but she's giggling a little bit hard, you know, understanding like her kind of rhythms, right? It could be time to go home and have things calm down for a bit. But it just also, you're never going to make the right decision. You just really have to think about that. And like you said, I think that is a tension all parents confront. I made my son play soccer. I forced him to get out of bed. I was like, you're part of a team. You have to go and do this. It's like, it's part of being in connection with other people on all sorts of fronts. It's not just about parenting, you know, it's about teaching. It's about working with colleagues. That balance between our interdependency, what we need from one another and what we need as individuals in this moment, that is something that I think we're always navigating as human beings. And the dangerous thing is to think that you have an easy answer or program to that. It's really about being sensitive, noticing, paying attention. And then you kind of just have to take a leap. It's like, what is the right decision in this particular situation?
0: Just ahead, we'll talk about how Danilyn is still learning to communicate with her adult daughter and how she's preparing for Millie's care to continue after she's gone. We'll be right back.

0: This is Embodied. I'm Anita Rao. How do you connect with and care for someone you struggle to communicate with and may never truly understand? This question has been top of mind for Danilyn Rutherford since the early months of her daughter Millie's life. Millie is 25 years old, multiply disabled, and doesn't speak, sign, or communicate with symbols. Over the years, Danilyn has learned to define communication as deeper than language. She now knows that touch and sound are key to connecting with Millie. Danilyn has also thought a lot about how she speaks about Millie, which comes through in her book, Beautiful Mystery.
1: So Millie is 5 feet tall, around 100 pounds, and she has dirty blonde, slightly auburn hair. It's cut in a pixie. She has the most beautiful grin. I like to tell people that she looks like Julia Roberts playing Tinkerbell when she smiles. She's always in motion. You know, she's, like I said, she's undiagnosed, but people have noticed things and given her labels along the way. One of them is cortical visual impairment. So she uses her vision in a funny way. It's really hard for her to organize her visual field in the center, but she has really good peripheral vision. So she's often looking at you out of the corner of her eye. So she just interacts in this very coy way, like I'm kind of looking at you and then I'm looking away and smiling. In terms of the way that she uses her body, a physical therapist told me she's proprioception seeking. Proprioception is our sense of where our body and all its various parts are in space. For Millie, this is something that she kind of has to work at. One of the reasons why walking with her is fun is that we're sharing proprioception together. But when she's sitting, she's often in motion because she's just like, where is my trunk? I need to move to see exactly where I am. So she's moving in this sort of beautiful, kind of graceful way much of the time.
0: You're someone who thinks a lot about language. And so I feel like the choices that you're making about the words to use to describe her and the choice to describe her and a lot of other folks in the book in really vivid physical language must be an intentional choice. I'm curious to understand why you decided to do that, what your kind of intention was.
1: Yeah, it's something I think disability anthropologists and other disability scholars grapple with, because on the one hand, sometimes the urge is don't provide any physical description because you're just playing into stereotypes of people. So Millie has an eye turn. She's slightly cross-eyed, right? You know, sometimes she drools. You know, I have to let people to say these things. You know, and there's a way in which, okay, you don't want to say these things because, you know, eugenics is still with us, right? It's not at all a joke what has happened to people like my daughter and is still in various ways happening. At the same time, there's the other side of that, which is people don't want to look at people like my daughter. Like, they're afraid to look at her. So you're out in public and someone glances and then they look away. And I think that's wrong, because when they look away because they're afraid to look at a wheelchair, they're also not looking at the beautiful color of her hair or the fact she might be smiling, you know, even smiling at them, or that she might be doing something really interesting with her hands. They're not actually seeing her. My decision in this book is I just really wanted Millie to be seen, and I wanted the other disabled people in the book to be seen. So that, I think that's really an important part of it. And it was a great writing exercise for me as an anthropologist. I think anthropologists generally could be a lot more vivid in their descriptions. Sometimes we don't really bring our readers into the room. But in this situation, I felt like, you know, I really needed to.
0: I want to come back to the thread of your view into Millie's world through the lens of an anthropologist. And one of the things that you think a lot about is kind of what is a social world? What is the social fabric of my life, of Millie's life? Tell me about the components of Millie's social world at this juncture.
1: As an anthropologist, I'm really standing on the shoulders of other anthropologists who've written about disability. The idea of worlds and the worlds that disabled people create around those they love is an idea that was really pioneered by Faye Ginsburg and Rainer Rapp. So I can't claim that idea myself. With Millie's world, there are multiple layers. I talk about her as living in two worlds. And one of the worlds is the world of disabled people in the United States. It's a world made up of boxes to check and labels. It's a world made up of therapeutic regimes, professionals of various kinds, schools, classrooms, therapy rooms, government offices. And it's also, they're part of the world of ableism, right? They're part of a world with points in time where people like my daughter were not considered to be worthy of life, right? That is part of the world she moves through. But then there's also the world that she's made, right? And part of that is, you know, our culture says we should be close to our children. We try hard to make that happen. That definitely made me receptive to Millie. But there's also the world of the professionals who work with her, who in order to do this work, which is all about normalizing her, they actually have to connect with her. They have to find ways in which to be close to her, right? She's kind of creating this way of being around her that those of us who are close to her and engage with her are pulled into, right? And in that kind of world, she's really the center. She's the center of power in that world. So even when she's in a school setting or a therapeutic setting, and it's kind of about, let's get her to walk so she can be a normal person, it's also about, like, how do I adjust my body with her body so that we can move together in this way? You know, how do I convince her to put her body into this position when she doesn't want to? And who's going to win that struggle? You know, there's just a lot of those sorts of moments there as well. So this other world really opens our eyes to different ways of being a person, different ways of being in connection with each other. It also opens our eyes to things that are going on in our connections with each other all the time. You know, we were talking about not understanding what's going on with her. Well, yeah, you can't talk to her, but even in situations when you can talk to someone, it's not always clear you get any closer to the truth, you know? And, you know, I think situations where you're sitting with your sister or your partner or whoever, and there's clearly something going on with them. It's like, what's going on with them? Oh, nothing.
2: Right.
1: Know? And maybe they can't even put it into words, you know? I think I'm one of those people. I don't, you know, put my emotions into words in a super easy way.
2: I want to know a bit about the emotional experience that you have these days in those moments where Millie is still a bit of a mystery. I know that you have done a lot of work to kind of focus on understanding her, and sometimes you feel like you really can and other times you can't. Is there an example from your life recently of kind of one of those mystery moments and what was going on in your own head during it?
1: So I was in Colorado at a meditation retreat when I heard from Millie's caregivers, who are really competent at dealing with anything that's going on with Millie, but it was like Millie had not slept for 4 days. She has these periods when she's agitated and she just doesn't get to sleep. And then she starts biting her arm. That's her main way of communicating when she's in distress. So I got this message. We're like halfway through with my husband. I'm like, we have to go home. And part of it is that we always have told ourselves, those of us who are part of this world, that when Millie bites her arm or when she's upset, it's because there's something hurting her. There's something seriously wrong. We have this story in our head, our televerses, that Millie is always happy. Mm. I think for the most part, she's quite a jolly person. But I kind of am coming to realize that's also a reaction to ableism, eugenics, everything. It's like, what do we say about people whose lives we don't think are worthy? We say they're not happy, right? So it's like, she's happy, she's happy. So I rushed home. They took her to the emergency room. And it was really a crazy experience because I was so sure there has to be something seriously wrong with her. In the end, there was nothing wrong with her. Hmm. Her blood test, everything. We just happened to be taking her to a physiatrist that day. And she was like, have you ever thought that Millie just has mood swings? You know, it's like young women often have mood swings. Maybe she's acting manic because she is manic. Maybe a mood stabilizer would help her. It was just this aha moment. It's like, yeah, Millie sometimes is in a bad mood. You know, maybe she is a little manic. The assumption that I understood what this meant was really wrong. Part of the emotions around this is just what we're going through now. She's in her 20s. I mentioned seizures a bit ago. one of the syndromes she was tested for, Rett syndrome, has quite a low life expectancy. It's only in people who are assigned female at birth. Often those people die in their 20s because of uncontrolled seizures. So it's just this feeling in my head when I was there in Colorado. It's like, what if this is like a sign that her brain is degenerating? It's like she was like this beautiful flower. She was in the world. She bloomed. She brought joy to people. She also like created trouble for people. She was like this full social person in the world. And then maybe this is her time for kind of what, shrinking, you know? It's like, so emotionally, I don't think about that sort of thing a lot, but I have been thinking about it more. And it is, it's tough because part of my dream for the rest of my life is that I'm always going to be with Millie, you know? And what if I'm not?
2: Well, you are 65 now, and I know that you have been thinking and beginning to plan for a future in which you might not be there and Millie will still need support and care. How are you planning for that future and trying to set up an environment in which she will be able to communicate the way that she does and people will be able to understand her to the best of their ability?
1: There's such tension in this between, again, two ways of thinking, two ways of acting. The first thing to say is I'm incredibly privileged. I have the best paying job, probably in my discipline. I'm the president of a foundation. Craig was a management consultant. We squirreled away money. You know, I'm financially quite secure. If I wasn't, I would be extremely worried in the current political environment. With the massive cuts to Medicaid, Millie's life is really made possible by Medicaid. I'm providing her with housing right now, but all of her caregivers are paid for through Medicaid, and I'm on a program where I'm able to set their salaries, which is just, this is the world I want to live in.
2: Yeah,
1: I live in California. That makes a difference. She is also living in a crazy property. I have a big Victorian on Ocean View Avenue near downtown Santa Cruz on almost an acre of land. It has four rental units that generate income. I live with my husband in one of the rental units. The main house is Millie's house. That's where my office is. So I see her every day, you know, when I go to work. It's beautiful. The situation for Millie right now is just beautiful, right? So the tension for me is I'm 65. I feel like I'm pretty healthy, but who knows, right? Should I be planning ahead and really bringing down the cost of Millie's life so that she can have the same sort of setup where she has her own housing and then caregivers who are coming in for her? That depends on having someone in her life who can play my role.
2: Yeah.
1: So thinking about whether there's, you know, funding through the state combined with my own resources where someone could be in that position who could just be the person who knows Millie the best and can sort of help choose, train caregivers, et cetera. Also family. I know a lot of times we talk about how, you know, as parents with multiply disabled people, we're like, oh, we don't want to burden our other children. I see that, but I also see like Ralph's like really close to her. He should be interested in her life. She should be interested in his. You know, it's like, so again, preparing him to play this kind of role. But most of all, I really want to think about everyone else who's in Millie's life and what their life is going to be like after I'm gone. You know, and that includes her caregivers. Like I said, one of them has a disabled kid of her own. Many of them have had or currently have government support of various types that's completely under threat. It just makes me really worried, right? So at the same time as I feel like, you know, this issue, do I jump and change our situation now or I just sort of like live with what's good until it's not good anymore? That's sort of one sort of tension. But the bigger tension is like, what about the rest of the world?
2: Yeah.
1: What about everyone else in Millie's social world who depends on her and she depends on them? Like, what's their future going to be like? You know, caregivers are getting deported. Again, I think that broader context is something that obsesses me almost as much as, you know, am I going to make it to 85?
2: We started this conversation with this question of how do you love and care for a person who you struggle to communicate with and can never truly understand? What is your answer to that question today?
1: Well, that's always the situation in which we love. And the more that we learn to pay attention, the more that we learn to question our first responses, I think the richer our relationships will be. And that ranges from relationships with partners. You know things aren't going well when you're like, I know exactly what you're going to say and I'm going to cut you off because I already know it. That's kind of a bad sign, you know, to our relationships with people who we take to be alien, completely different from us. You know, I'm not saying that we want to excuse bad behavior. You know, I don't like the language of, oh, let's just find common ground with people who have what I feel are reprehensible views. But I think the idea of pausing and really trying to understand and trying to understand in ways that pay heed to the multiple ways people are communicating beyond just their words, I think that's incredibly important. I think ethical relationships with other people begin with realizing that you don't know the whole story and you never will, right? That doesn't mean you're still curious. That doesn't mean you don't still try. But I think that's actually really important. That's really what Millie has taught me. And now it's funny, you know, being in the hospital with her, she had all of these like wires coming out of her head. Millie loves strings and straps. So this was like not a great situation. But just like sitting with her, you know, listening to a book, holding her hand, it's like, those are some of the best moments in my life. Do I know what's going on in her head? No, not for sure. But I know she's there with me and kind of actually being able to be there, simply be there with other people. That's something I think we don't value enough.
2: Danilyn, thank you so much for the conversation. I really enjoyed talking with you.
1: No, I really enjoyed this too. Thank you so much.
2: You can find out more about Danilyn Rutherford and her book, Beautiful Mystery, at our website, embodiedwunc.org. 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Wilson Sayer provided additional editorial guidance. Adesina Newkirk is our intern. And Jenny Lawson, our technical director. Quilla wrote our theme music. This program is recorded at the American Tobacco Historic District. 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I'm Anita Rao.
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0: It's a cloudy Monday morning here on 90.9 WBUR. Good morning. I'm Tiziana Deering, 55 degrees in Boston right now, on the way to a high of around 63. Mostly cloudy, pops of sun come out off and on throughout the day. We'll drop to 45 overnight, and then tomorrow, a little bit of a reversal. Low 60s for a high again, but tomorrow will be mostly sunny with some clouds popping in, especially as the day wears on. We're coming up on 6 o'clock. We have a lot of stories ahead for you. 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
0: 17 passengers from a cruise ship with a deadly hantavirus outbreak are expected to return to the States today. It's Monday, May 11th. This is WBUR's Morning Edition. Good morning. I'm Tiziana Deering. Coming up, Americans from the ship will head to Nebraska for quarantine. The World Health Organization advises a long one.
2: Our advice is clear. Starting from May 10, 42 days of quarantine.
0: Plus, Iran refuses the president's demands. Trump calls that unacceptable. And Democrats in Virginia scramble after their state's highest court overturned a new voting map meant to favor their party.
3: This is kind of a gut punch for Democrats. Could have got them 4 seats. It's also a lot of money that they spent.
0: Temperatures in the 60s today and tomorrow. More clouds than sun today, vice versa on Tuesday. It's 6:01.
4: Live from NPR News in Washington, I'm Korva Coleman. President Trump has rejected Iran's response to the U.S. proposal, rather than Iran's proposal to end the war. NPR Chandelise Duster reports it's now in its third month.
5: President Trump wrote on social media on Sunday that he didn't like Iran's response, calling it, quote, totally unacceptable. The state-run Islamic Republic news agency says Iran delivered its response to Pakistani mediators on Sunday. The news agency also says the current phase of negotiations is focused on the cessation of hostilities in the region. Iranian media say the country's response included demands, such as an end to the war and the lifting of U.S. sanctions and the U.S. blockade on the Strait of Hormuz. Earlier on Sunday, Trump accused Iran of, quote, playing games with the U.S. and the rest of the world. Chandelise Duster, NPR News.
4: President Trump rejected the proposal as he gets ready to leave for China this week. He delayed his trip for 2 months because of the war. He had hoped to wrap it up by now. Trump could seek Chinese President Xi's help to reopen the Strait of Hormuz. China is a strong trading partner of Iran's. The U.S. says 17 Americans aboard a cruise ship where the rare hantavirus was found are returning to the U.S. They'll go into quarantine in Nebraska. NPR's Marie Andrusovich reports the Department of Health and Human Services says one of the passengers has tested positive for the virus.
6: Officials say the individual tested positive for the Andes strain of the virus, while a second passenger is experiencing mild symptoms. All 17 Americans who are on the affected cruise ship will quarantine in Omaha at the University of Nebraska Medical Center, with the symptomatic passenger going to a separate treatment facility. All will undergo clinical evaluation. According to the CDC, symptoms can take up to 42 days after exposure to show up. The World Health Organization says the hantavirus risk to the general public remains low, and the outbreak is, quote, not the start of another COVID pandemic. Marie Andrusovich, NPR News, Washington.
4: Congress is back after a week of recess. Republicans are moving ahead with their plan to fund immigration enforcement for the rest of President Trump's time in office. NPR's Eric McDaniel prepared this report.
7: The pending budget bill for Immigration and Customs Enforcement and Customs and Border Protection would give the agencies tens of billions of dollars to spend over the next 3 years. That's on top of billions in supplemental funding they received last summer. But Congress's annual funding process is typically a way to exercise oversight into how an agency is conducting its work. ICE and CBP could soon be insulated from that pressure. Still, Congress has other tools like forcing officials to testify, and coming out of the longest agency shutdown in U.S. government history, 3 years of funding will give stability to a central pillar of Trump's domestic agenda, mass deportation. Eric McDaniel, NPR News, Washington.
4: On Wall Street in pre-market trading, Dow futures are higher. 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
0: Good morning. I'm Tiziana Deering in Boston, and you're with 90.9 WBUR. In Boston, police are investigating three unconnected shootings over the weekend that killed one person and injured four others. Police have made no arrests. Saturday night in Mattapan, officers responding to a shooting found an unidentified man dead at the scene. The Boston Herald reports it's the fifth homicide in Boston so far this year, down from nine at the same time last year. Four people were injured yesterday during two separate additional shootings in Dorchester. Family and friends will lay State Trooper Kevin Traynor to rest this week. The 30-year-old was struck and killed by a motorist driving the wrong way on Route 1 in Linfield last week. The motorist also died. WBUR's Paul Kinnerney reports.
8: Traynor had just ended his shift when he answered the call about the wrong-way driver. His funeral will be held Wednesday at St. James Church in Salem. Pastor Bob Murray says Traynor's sense of serving others likely prevented more deaths.
9: Courage and compassion and honor led him to try to thwart the man who was driving the wrong way. It ended tragically, but at the same time, I think that I couldn't imagine him not doing that.
8: The 3-year state police veteran grew up in Salem. Traynor's fiance shared a message on social media. Jessica Ostrowski wrote, "There are absolutely no words to describe losing you." For 90.9 WBUR, I'm Paul Kinnerney.
0: This week, Harvard faculty will vote on a proposal to limit the number of A's they give students. Supporters argue the change would restore credibility to a grading system in which A's have become increasingly common. Opponents of the plan say a cap treats students like numbers and won't address the root causes of grade inflation. Data compiled by professors show more than 50 graduating seniors last year had perfect grade point averages. It's 6:06.
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0: The playoffs are over for the Boston Fleet. They lost to the Ottawa Charge in double overtime yesterday, 4-3. Sox dropped a 3-game series to the Tampa Bay Rays at Fenway. Final score in the third game yesterday, 4-1. They'll host the Phillies tomorrow night in Boston at 6:45. Cloudy with some pops of sun today, high in the low.

0: Live from NPR News in Washington, I'm Amy Held. A stalemate between the U.S. and Iran appears to be deepening. President Trump swiftly rejected Iran's response to a U.S. peace proposal. Trump has said he wants Iran to halt nuclear enrichment and reopen the Strait of Hormuz. A British warship is headed to the region as the U.K. and France host an international meeting to try to secure the strait. NPR's Lauren Freyer reports.
1: The British Defense Ministry says the HMS Dragon is pre-positioning to protect international shipping once conditions allow transit through the Strait of Hormuz. The ship is equipped with what's called a Sea Viper system to support mine clearance efforts. The ministry says the strait remains effectively closed, disrupting shipping, including for about a fifth of the world's oil supply, which is still driving up global energy prices. UK Defense Secretary John Healey says this warship deployment proves countries are not just talking, but are ready to act. With France, he's hosting a meeting of his counterparts from more than 40 countries to discuss military contributions to what he calls a defensive mission. Lauren Freyer, NPR News, London.
0: A massive repatriation effort is underway for about 150 people from some two dozen countries after weeks aboard a Dutch cruise ship where hantavirus was found. Among the 17 Americans who flew to the U.S., one has tested positive and another showed symptoms. This is NPR News.
2: Good morning. I'm Tiziana Deering in Boston, and this is 90.9 WBUR. Clark University in Worcester is crediting efforts to connect with applicants for its bump in freshmen for this coming fall. As many smaller private colleges in New England struggle to stay open amid declining enrollment, Clark is projecting a 35% increase in its entering class. WBUR's Suvan Lee reports.
3: The number of applications has been consistent with recent years, but the increase in commitments stems from more direct engagement with students. Dean of Undergraduate Admissions Lukman Arsalan says Clark staff spend extensive time talking to families in places like the West Coast and South. That included discussing how the school's academic focus will translate to actual jobs upon graduation, with an actual sample of class time.
4: I was able to bring in some of those faculty members who offer some of the first-year intensive classes with me on the road. So it was a cool show and tell.
3: Clark plans to invite committed students to visit the Worcester campus this summer and even attend a WUSOX game until fall enrollment is locked in. For 90.9 WBUR, I'm Suvan Lee.
2: The city of Chelsea hopes to use this year's Men's World Cup games to boost its local soccer programs. Chelsea will host a number of youth and adult soccer tournaments leading up to the big event this June. Charlie Giafrida, director of athletic infrastructure and sports tourism, says they'll become annual events.
5: This is not a one and done. We are investing into soccer, and a lot of that has to do with the fact that we are so concentrated on growing girls soccer in Chelsea, and we are so concentrated on growing our new affordable town soccer program.
2: The city announced last week it will host a whole month of World Cup watch parties in Chelsea Square starting June 11th. Environmental officials are warning that drought conditions are worsening across Massachusetts. That's despite brief improvement earlier this year after increased rainfall and snowmelt from February's storm. Officials say longer-term worsening precipitation trends are straining local water supplies across the region. It's 6:33.
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2: Heartbreak for the Boston Fleet. The season's over. They lost to the Ottawa Charge in double overtime yesterday, 4-3, to end their playoff bid. The Charge will go to the Walter Cup final for a second straight season. And the Red Sox dropped a three-game series to the Tampa Bay Rays at Fenway. Final score in the final game yesterday, 4-1. Next up, the Phillies here at Fenway tomorrow night at 6:45. An overcast day with some sun peeking through, though, high around 64. Tonight we drop to 45, and then tomorrow sun in the morning. Clouds join in the afternoon. The high tomorrow will be 63 degrees. In fact, right now the forecast is for temperatures in the low 60s all week. Right now, 55 in Boston. 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
8: It's Morning Edition from NPR News. I'm Amy Martinez in Los Angeles, California.
9: And I'm Michelle Martin in Washington, D.C. Good morning. Congress is back after a week-long break.
8: Yeah, the focus on passing 3 years of funding for immigration enforcement. The goal is to take care of the most controversial piece of President Trump's agenda for the rest of his term.
9: NPR Congress reporter Eric McDaniel is here to tell us more about this. Good morning.
10: Good morning.
9: Is it normal to pass 3 years of funding in one go?
10: No, definitely not. Generally, Immigration and Customs Enforcement, ICE, and Customs and Border Protection are funded on the same cycle as everything else, October through September. But because of the fight over how ICE and Border Patrol have conducted Trump's mass deportation agenda, federal agents killed two citizens in Minnesota earlier this year, Democrats blocked their annual funding as they pushed for reforms. These agencies weren't hurting for cash. Trump's one big, beautiful bill dedicated more than $100 billion toward the teams last year, but they have been without their usual appropriated money since February. So Republicans have decided, let's just put this issue to rest. We have the votes to end this fight through Trump's term in the White House.
9: So what impact would having this long-term funding stream have?
10: Well, think of it this way. If all the funding is already in the bank, Congress has one fewer tool in their box of checks and balances to oversee how immigration enforcement is conducted in the U.S. Democrats have blocked money in hopes of making ICE and CBP agents wear body cameras and limit their use of face coverings. But with money paid out for 3 years of operations, that lever will be gone. Congress, of course, has other oversight tools like calling in Homeland Security Secretary Mark Wayne Mullen and other officials in to testify before Congress. But make no mistake, congressional Republicans are choosing to let go of a big piece of their leverage over the executive branch here.
9: Eric, does it seem as though this is becoming a kind of an ongoing theme in this Congress, stepping back from oversight?
10: I'd say so. Think about the power of the purse. The Constitution says, Congress, you folks get to decide how we spend taxpayer dollars. But to folks during the DHS shutdown, the president moved money around on his own to write paychecks. Congress just kind of shrugged, even though that's really their job to do. Congress also has the power to declare war and regulate the use of the military. Trump's war on Iran has lasted more than 60 days at this point. That's a key legal threshold. And Congress hasn't passed a bill to either authorize or rebuke the conflict. But in the case of long-term funding, you could also make the case that Republicans are helping to stabilize the government a bit. Most of our peer countries just don't do big shutdowns like the U.S. does, so giving these teams at the heart of the president's agenda, the issue he was elected on, funding for the rest of his term, is also a big step toward consistency, if not accountability.
9: So what has to happen to get this over the finish line, this funding over the finish line?
10: Well, this week, eyes are on the Senate. Republican leadership wants to keep this bill really focused. Just ICE, just CBP. But there's already $1 billion in security money for the White House ballroom in there that could make this hard to pass if it stays in. And some House Republicans want to make it even broader than that, to add some affordability measures, to add Trump's election security, proof of citizenship bill. But I think with what is a 1 or 2 vote margin to pass things through the House, I just don't see a world in which those provisions make it to the finish line.
9: And before we let you go, where is the president on all of this?
10: Well, he's mostly stayed out of it lately, letting Speaker Mike Johnson and Senate Majority Leader John Thune lead the process. He's been focused on gas prices and Iran, as well as some of the state House Republican primaries. Trump did set a deadline of June 1st for them to have this funding bill on his desk, though. And I think so far, so good on that front. But when it comes to Congress, things always do find a way to get stuck.
9: That is NPR congressional reporter Eric McDaniel. Eric, thank you.
10: Thanks, Michelle.
8: Democrats in Virginia spent the weekend trying to figure out how to respond to a bruising loss in the nationwide fight over redistricting. Voters narrowly approved a new map for Virginia's congressional elections in April. Democrats hoped that would help gain them 4 extra seats in the U.S. House of Representatives, but the state Supreme Court struck down the new maps on Friday, saying Democrats failed to follow the proper procedures when getting the referendum onto the ballot. Reed Epstein is following this. He's a national political correspondent for the New York Times. Reed, you reported that House Minority Leader Hakeem Jeffries was on a call with Democrats from Virginia this weekend. What are they considering doing now?
11: Well, what the Virginia congressional delegation and Hakeem Jeffries spoke about was something that basically would consider a nuclear option. The Virginia state legislature has the power to set rules over the state judges, including their retirement age. And one thing they talked about on this call was lowering the retirement age of the state judges below the age of the youngest current judge, thus forcing the entire court to vacate their seats. Wow. The legislature would then appoint new Supreme Court justices, who would theoretically be more sympathetic to their cause.
8: How likely is it that Democrats would be able to pull this off?
11: At this point, it seems pretty unlikely. They would have to do all of this in the next couple of days this week in order to create a process in which new maps could be in place by this year's midterm elections. It's not out of the question that they would do this in the longer term. And I spoke over the weekend with a couple of state lawmakers who thought it was still something that could be done this year if they had the political temerity to pull it off.
8: As you described it, Reid, I mean, it would be a big bomb if they could somehow make that happen. I know Virginia Governor Abigail Spanberger is a Democrat. Do we know what she thinks about the idea? Is it something she might support?
11: She hasn't weighed in on this. I think from what we know about her thoughts on the original redistricting amendment that passed before it was invalidated, she would not be a fan. She was not enthusiastic about that process when she was running for governor last year, and frankly was not out in front in the efforts to pass it during the campaign that led up to the April vote.
8: So looking nationwide, I mean, where does this court ruling in Virginia leave the struggle between Republicans and Democrats to try and gerrymander as many seats in their favor as they can?
11: Well, you know, this has been going on for almost a year now since it started in Texas last summer. By the New York Times count, Republicans have gained a net of about 10 seats or so in the redistricting fight between the two parties.
8: Now, Reid, I looked at your bio and I saw that you're interested in how people and groups struggle to win power. You've been covering politics for a while. Gerrymandering has been happening for even longer than that. Just give me your thoughts on what this moment is like, especially in the last year with everything happening with this issue.
11: I mean, gerrymandering has been happening since the dawn of the Republic. I mean, the term dates to 19th century Massachusetts. But we've never had sort of a mid-decade fight like this, where it's really tit for tat between Republican states and Democratic states trying to draw each other off of the map in Congress.
8: Is it just where our politics are at as a country? Or, I mean, is it going to calm down? I mean, it seems like it's been a lot in a short amount of time.
11: I mean, I am a bit of a doomer on where our politics are at, frankly. I think that, you know, people who say things can always get worse tend to be wrong.
8: Reid Epstein is a national political correspondent for The New York Times. Reid, thank you.
11: Thank you.
8: This is NPR News.
2: President Trump is preparing to visit Xi Jinping in China this week, despite the ongoing conflict with Iran.
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2: We'll bring you the stakes of the visit and what's likely to be on the agenda here at the top of the hour on 90.9 WBUR. 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
2: In business news, patients at Mass General Brigham have made more than 14,000 virtual appointments through a new artificial intelligence chatbot. The hospital system debuted the 24/7 virtual care tool in September. The chatbot questions patients, then sets up telehealth appointments. MGB officials say the tool is designed to help patients who can't find primary care physicians. But some doctors tell the Boston Globe the platform's a distraction from coming up with real solutions to a shortage of primary care docs at MGB. A distributor of Christian books and other products says it's laying off workers at its facility in Peabody. Christian Book LLC filed a notice with the state saying it plans to cut 50 jobs in July. The company did not give a reason for the layoffs. I'm Tiziana Deering. Stay informed. Stay with WBUR's Morning Edition.

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0: From Marketplace, I'm Sabri Benishore in New York. A gallon of gas will set you back $4.52 on average in the U.S., $6.15 in California. A mere eternity ago, in February, before President Trump launched the war on Iran, gas was at $2.98 a gallon. Energy Secretary Chris Wright over the weekend floated the idea of pausing the federal gas tax to give Americans some relief. As you can imagine, these prices are going to be harder on some people than on others. That is what a study by the Federal Reserve Bank of New York found. Upper-income households barely cut back on gas at all. They just paid it. Lower-income households not only pulled back on gas, but they still end up spending more money on gas overall because the prices are so high, Marketplace's Nova Sappho reports.
2: At a gas station down the block from Marketplace in L.A., the price board read $6.98.9 for a gallon of regular when Joanne Lee was filling up her Cadillac SUV.
3: It's doubled. Everyone feels it, right?
2: Lee says one of her children commutes to school by bus, and in the before times,
3: we used to go and pick him up more frequently, probably are not doing that as much.
2: If gas prices stay high months from now,
3: I think it will have implications on, you know, how much maybe we donate to the certain causes.
2: Lee's cuts so far have been minor, but the New York Fed found that for lower-income households, the cuts have been more dramatic. Gasoline use declined 7% in March. Higher-income households cut back just 1%.
4: It really does seem that the lower 20 or 30% of the income distribution is really feeling this most acutely.
2: Ted Rossman of Bankrate says that's consistent with the K-shaped economy, lower-income households struggling, upper-income prospering. But the New York Fed says the disparities are growing even wider this time than in 2022, when gas prices spiked because Russia invaded Ukraine. Benga Ajilori is chief economist at the Center for Budget and Policy Priorities.
5: So in 2022, this was right after the pandemic, so we had the expanded unemployment insurance benefits.
2: Also expanded tax credits, rebate checks, higher savings, stronger wage gains.
5: So we had people at the lower middle income of the distribution having more money so that they could weather these price shocks.
2: This time around, Ajilori expects more people to cut costs as gas prices remain elevated. I'm Nova Sappho for Marketplace.
0: All right, let's do the numbers. Dow, S&P, and NASDAQ futures are all down about a tenth of a percent or less. Dow futures down just 14 points.
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0: Not too long ago, Meta announced it's installing software on employees' computers that tracks their keystrokes and mouse movements, not for, like, performance reviews, Meta says, but rather to help train its artificial intelligence. That's apparently sparked some backlash within the company over privacy concerns. But it is far from the only controversial way companies have trained their AIs. The game Pokemon Go used billions of images uploaded by users to train a navigation AI. Uber uses its drivers to train AI by uploading photos or voice clips. It does pay them to do that, though. Panos Ipirotis is a professor of technology and business at NYU Stern School and is here to talk about Meta's plan and more. Good morning.
6: Good morning.
0: Is this just something freaky that Meta cooked up, or is this part of some larger trend on how we train our AIs?
6: 15 years back, I was working with Odesk, which is now called Upwork, which was allowing people to hire contractors anywhere in the world and to establish trust. One of the things that they were doing was they were recording the screen of the employees and the keystrokes and the mouse movements, etc. So this thing exists for almost 20 years.
0: What's new about it, I guess, is the fact that it's done for purposes of AI training. So I just wonder if there are ever new ways that we are training AI and may not know about it.
6: Well, this goes back 20 years back. You know, do you remember all these captchas?
0: Yes, like click here to prove you're not a robot.
6: Yeah, and you need to click on a bicycle, on a bus, recognizing different objects. You are providing labels to a confused AI system that tries to figure out, is there really a bus here? And so on. So all this reCAPTCHA is providing directly training data. But also when people participate on Reddit, people ask questions, there is a lot of discussion back there, people vote on the answers. This is very useful and extremely often leveraged by the LLMs when they are trying to get knowledge about obscure topics.
0: Are AI firms constantly looking for new and creative ways to train their models?
6: 100%. There is a general policy question. Who gets the benefit of this data? For example, you go on Reddit, you participate in a discussion, and Reddit afterwards sells this data to LLM companies, to OpenAI, Anthropic, Google, etc. It's actually one of the biggest sources of revenue. You as a Reddit participant don't get paid anything. The LLM companies, they train their models, they get value out of that. So the only person that doesn't get value out of it is the people who contribute the data.
0: Are there any guardrails or laws that would regulate like the privacy aspect of this, or the people kind of unwittingly training models part of this?
6: Companies typically do have the right terms of service that give them the ability to mine the data, train on the data, and so on. You do have the right to opt out often, but this is literally just deleting your data from someone's database. This doesn't work well when we're talking about trained models. We don't really have much of a framework around such scenarios.
0: Panos Ipirotis is a professor of technology and business at NYU Stern School. Thank you so much.
6: Thank you.
0: In New York, I'm Sabri Benishore with the Marketplace Morning Report. 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
7: I'm Tiziana Deering with WBUR's Morning Edition, and the seasonal weather continues this week. Mix of sun and clouds today, high in the low 60s. Look for more on the side of the sun tomorrow, similar temperatures. We're in the mid-50s now and coming up on 7 o'clock.
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7: President Trump prepares to head to China as the conflict with Iran remains deeply unsettled. It's Monday, May 11th. This is WBUR's Morning Edition. Good morning, I'm Tiziana Deering. Coming up, the president is scheduled to meet with China's Xi Jinping this week, and the context with Iran matters.
10: The war in Iran has given President Xi sources of leverage that he would not have anticipated having at the beginning of this year.
7: Plus, the president claims that the U.S. is outstripping China in the competition over artificial intelligence. Experts say that's partly true.
11: If you're looking just at sheer performance of the top models, then yes.
7: And from Ed Grimley to Only Murders in the Building, a new Netflix documentary looks at the life of Martin Short. Overcast with some sun today and about 10 degrees cooler. It's 7:01.
12: Live from NPR News in Washington, I'm Corva Coleman. U.S. health officials are helping repatriate Americans from a cruise ship where hantavirus was discovered. As NPR's Ping Huang reports, the efforts come after criticism over the federal government's muted public response.
13: A Dutch man died from hantavirus aboard the cruise ship April 11th. The Centers for Disease Control and Prevention took more than 3 weeks to issue a brief public statement about the hantavirus outbreak, which has sickened at least 8 people and led to 3 deaths. That's now been followed with an advisory to health professionals Friday, a media call Saturday, and a press release Sunday about how federal health officials are helping bring cruise passengers home. Lawrence Gostin is professor of global health law at Georgetown University. He says the U.S. response has been fragmented and delayed, but it's finally coming together.
14: And better too late than never, but it is very late.
13: Gostin says the strain of hantavirus is not very contagious, so the outbreak should soon be contained. Ping Huang, NPR News.
12: Israeli Prime Minister Benjamin Netanyahu is defending the decision to go to war with Iran. In an interview with 60 Minutes on CBS, Netanyahu said he did not foresee the crisis in the Strait of Hormuz. NPR's Daniel Estern reports from Tel Aviv.
15: Netanyahu was asked about a report in the New York Times that he met Trump weeks before the war and argued an attack on Iran would weaken its regime so much that Iran would not be able to choke off the Strait of Hormuz. Iran is blockading the waterway that's critical to the world's oil and gas exports. Netanyahu told 60 Minutes.
16: The problem of the Hormuz Straits was understood as the fighting went on. No, I don't claim perfect foresight, and nobody had perfect foresight.
15: On Sunday, Iran responded to a U.S. proposal to end the war, but President Trump said Iran's response was unacceptable. Daniel Estrin, NPR News, Tel Aviv.
12: The war in Iran has kept fuel prices high. The motoring club AAA says the average national cost for a gallon of regular gas is $4.52. Congress has returned from recess. Republicans are seeking to pass legislation that would fund federal immigration operations for the rest of President Trump's term in the White House. NPR's Eric McDaniel says this would be different from the rest of the regular congressional budget process.
17: Generally, Immigrations and Customs Enforcement, ICE, and Customs and Border Protection are funded on the same cycle as everything else, October through September. But because of the fight over how ICE and Border Patrol have conducted Trump's mass deportation agenda, Democrats blocked their annual funding as they pushed for reforms. These agencies have been without their usual appropriated money since February. So Republicans have decided, let's just put this issue to rest. We have the votes to end this fight through Trump's term in the White House.
12: NPR's Eric McDaniel reporting. This is NPR.
7: Good morning. This is 90.9 WBUR in Boston. I'm Tiziana Deering. The average price for a gallon of regular today in Massachusetts, $4.46. Governor Healey is calling on Strait transportation officials to find more ways to prevent wrong-way driving. 50-year-old Hernan Marrero of Roslindale struck and killed State Trooper Kevin Traynor while driving the wrong way on Route 1 in Linfield last week. He also did not survive. Healey says she met with transportation officials immediately following the crash.
18: We do have a lot of technology out there on the road to detect and then alert to wrong-way drivers. And my direction to them was, let's take a look at what else we can be doing spend what we need to spend.
7: Republican Minority Leader Bruce Tarr says he plans to file an amendment to the state Senate's version of the budget, calling for roadway safety improvements, including expanding the use of wrong-way detection systems. The Croft School, a for-profit elementary school with campuses in Boston's South End and Jamaica Plain, will close next month after months of turmoil. School administrators suspended Croft founder Scott Given in March after he admitted to keeping two sets of books and concealing roughly $13 million in debt. Both administrators and parents since had been working to find a new owner for the two campuses in order to keep them open. They said yesterday that those efforts failed. And the last graduates of Anna Maria College say they will carry on the school's legacy. The 80-year-old private Catholic college outside Worcester is closing after years of financial difficulty. WBUR Sharon Brody reports on the last commencement this past weekend.
19: The college moved the ceremony to its football field to accommodate the large crowd. Tessa Henry from Canada told her classmates that what they learned at Anna Maria will endure.
20: Even though the doors are closed, the impact this place had on us will last forever. Remember to take that kindness you experienced here with you as you go.
19: Marino Vedova, a graduating student from Switzerland, offered advice for classmates when times get hard.
21: Just remember to look around, because this Anna Maria community is sailing right behind you.
19: To show its gratitude, the college returned its mace, carried at the start of every commencement, to the college founders, the Sisters of St. Anne. For 90.9 WBUR, I'm Sharon Brody.
7: It's 7:06.
8: WBUR supporters include the Museum of Fine Arts, with an exhibition by Brazilian artist Rosângela Renault on the role of photography in preserving and connecting histories, mfa.org. 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
7: The playoffs are over for the Boston Fleet. They lost to the Ottawa Charge in double overtime yesterday, 4-3. And the Sox lost to the Rays at Fenway, 4-1, dropping that three-game series. Next up, they'll host the Phillies at Fenway tomorrow at 6:45. Cloudy with some sun mixed in today, high in the low 60s. Tonight

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1: National and global stories coming up at the top of the hour here on WBUR. The president's calling Iran's latest response to peace proposals totally unacceptable. And 17 passengers on a cruise ship with a deadly hantavirus outbreak are in Nebraska for quarantine today. The World Health Organization recommends a long one.
2: Our advice is clear, starting from May 10, 42 days of quarantine.
1: That's all after 8 o'clock. 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
1: In business news, Littleton-based Dover Saddlery says it may close its headquarters by this summer and lay off more than 100 employees. The equestrian retailer has notified the state it could shut headquarters down by late July if it doesn't secure new funding or a buyer. The company operates dozens of stores across New England. They're among the region's largest equestrian shops. The impact on retail operations was not immediately clear. The parent company that owns Dunkin' wants to go public. Inspire Brands announced last week it intends to pursue a public offering. The brand acquired Canton-based Dunkin' in 2020. They also own several other major chains, including Arby's, Sonic, and Buffalo Wild Wings. The Boston Business Journal reports the company has filed paperwork with regulators, but has not disclosed how many shares it plans to offer or at what valuation. Thanks for spending part of Monday with us here on 90.9 WBUR.
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0: It's Morning Edition from NPR News. I'm Amy Martinez.
5: And I'm Michelle Martin. Celebrities and biohackers are promoting a compound known as NAD for longevity, energy, and recovery. It's sometimes called the fountain of youth. Wellness clinics offer pricey infusions. People can buy supplements and injections, too. NPR health correspondent Will Stone takes a look at whether it's worth the price.
6: NAD is a molecule that's crucial for energy production and cellular health. It stands for nicotinamide adenine dinucleotide. There's evidence NAD levels decline as you age and with some chronic diseases. The question is, can boosting NAD levels help out?
7: In rodents and mice, not in humans, NAD is miraculous.
6: That's Dr. Samuel Klein at the Washington University School of Medicine in St. Louis. He says in animal studies, you see improvement in mitochondria, the energy factories of the cell, and
7: you have increased strength, you have increased exercise performance, you have decreased metabolic abnormalities.
6: Our bodies are constantly using and recycling NAD, but it also comes from precursors in our diet, like vitamin B3. And these precursors are sold as supplements with abbreviations like NR and NMN. Those are mostly what scientists are studying.
7: The data in humans are pretty iffy.
6: This evidence primarily comes from small trials for specific conditions, like Parkinson's or peripheral artery disease. Christopher Martens at the University of Delaware is leading some of this research.
8: We are in the early days still of doing these studies.
6: Martens and others have shown you can safely boost NAD levels in the blood with precursor supplements. And he says, yes, some of this human data look promising. But what's missing are large, well-controlled trials, a message that tends to get lost on social media and in marketing materials.
8: Today, I think that there's an influencer culture that's really promoting the use of NAD that is now interfering, I think, a little bit with our ability to do rigorous science.
6: As in the sensational claims, hyping NAD is a kind of cure-all that can even reverse aging.
8: The cart may be well ahead of the horse at this point.
6: In fact, there's now a thriving market for IV infusions. One IV drip session can run from $200 to upwards of $1,000.
8: We know very, very little about IV infusion of NAD or NAD precursors in the scientific literature, and yet there's these infusion clinics that have been popping up everywhere.
6: A major player in this space is the national chain Restore Hyper Wellness. Rachel Pajednik is the chief science officer there and on the faculty at Stanford.
9: When you look at the wide breadth of data in the NAD sciences. It is vast, and it's being done by some of the best scientists.
6: As for the IV drips, she's published some of the only data, a retrospective study of clients who've come to their clinics. Their research shows NAD infusions appear to be safe, but the experience is unpleasant with nausea and vomiting. And there's new data suggesting it's not very effective, which she says makes sense because there is no door to get this molecule inside the cell.
9: So it's a very inefficient way to try to enhance the NAD concentrations.
6: On the other hand, she says IV infusions with an NAD precursor, which her company Restore also offers, looks to be better at boosting NAD. But she acknowledges there isn't yet good evidence on the health benefits.
9: When we ask our clients and patients, does this make you feel better? A lot of them are reporting yes. They're saying they're sleeping better, they have more energy. And I think we do need to think about how we follow that kind of signal. This is not going to go away.
6: Because one thing is clear, the market is moving a lot faster than the science. Will Stone, NPR News.
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1: 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Artificial intelligence and its status with the law. 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
1: And this morning, here's a look at some of the stories we're following for you. 17 American passengers from a cruise ship with a deadly hantavirus outbreak return to the U.S. today and will quarantine. Benchmark oil prices are up more than 3% today in response to President Trump's rejection of an Iranian proposal to end the war. And the funeral for the Massachusetts state trooper killed last week while responding to a call about a wrong-way driver will take place Wednesday in Salem. Stay connected all day on 90.9 WBUR and on the WBUR app. We're holding steady at 54 degrees out there.
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5: It's Morning Edition from NPR News. I'm Michelle Martin.
0: Jaime Martinez, science has taken a beating under President Trump. Last year, the administration tried to freeze or withhold billions of dollars to major research institutions and agencies. Some of that money has been restored, but as NPR's Katia Riddle reports, some researchers say it's too late to save their work.
13: There's a laboratory at Harvard that now stands empty, except on this day for Professor Sean Eddy. He is the head of this lab and one of the few researchers who survived last year's cuts.
14: Seeing these labs empty is this is not the way it's supposed to be. This was a very vibrant lab.
13: When the space was built more than 10 years ago, Eddie worked closely with an architect to design it. On the wall are pictures of animals. His daughter, who was 12 at the time, stenciled them for him.
14: There's a zebra finch. There's a bacterial virus called T4 that I did my thesis on.
13: Eddie is a computational biologist. For him, this work comes down to one simple question.
14: So I'm really interested in the origin of life. I want to know where it all came from.
13: Eddie and his team spent years building software. Scientists around the world now use these tools to compare DNA and protein sequences, identify genes, and predict what they do. Their work underpins countless studies, including research related to cancer and neurodevelopmental disorders.
14: It's a universal technique that everybody in this field uses.
13: Eddie says it's hard to quantify how much modern science relies on his team's work. It's as ubiquitous as microscopes or pipettes.
14: It's actually very affirming for me to pick up sort of semi-random papers in the literature in fields that I care about and see them using our software over and over and over again.
13: In 2025, Eddie received a letter from the National Institutes of Health.
14: It informed us that my work had been determined to be of absolutely no value to the U.S. taxpayer, and therefore it was being specifically terminated.
13: He had more than a dozen people working for him. Over the last year, he's had to let almost all of them go. He did his best to help them find jobs elsewhere. Eddie says he has given up on any dream that his funding would be restored.
14: I haven't talked to my program officer in years now, and my guess is that he's under instructions not to talk to me. So we're just sort of left guessing what the status of the grant is.
13: Advocacy groups have been sounding alarm bells about a lack of transparency at NIH. Money approved by Congress this year has been slow to reach researchers, they say. Analysis from the Association of American Universities showed that NIH issued 66% fewer grant awards in the first few months of 2026 than they did in previous years.
15: In the past, you had a pretty good sense of how NIH was going to behave.
13: Jeremy Berg is a former high-ranking official at NIH. He's now become a kind of watchdog for the organization, tracking how it's changing under the Trump administration. Berg says in the past, the agency took care to be clear about deadlines, funding forecasts, and expectations from researchers. This reliability fostered good science.
15: And now that level of trust is pretty much gone.
13: In an email, a representative from HHS, Andrew Nixon, acknowledged the slowdown in funding. He blamed Democrats for the federal shutdown that slowed funding to federal agencies. Nixon said that, quote, timelines have returned to typical funding patterns, unquote. Even if that's the case, it's too late for Sean Eddy. He doesn't see his lab coming back, even if his funding was restored.
14: I think that this is something on the order of a 10-year hit to a lab, and therefore for someone of my career stage, this is probably not recoverable.
13: Eddie is 60. He had planned to work another 10 years with his team. Instead, he will do what work he can on his own. Walking through the empty lab, he looks at the desks where his colleagues used to sit.
14: This one's empty. This one's empty.
16: So, what will happen, you think, to this space?
14: I think we need to give it to a new computational faculty member. I'm perfectly happy to do that.
16: If somebody could rebuild a new lab.
14: And that's the problem. For now, we are not envisioning getting new faculty.
13: Eddie says he's planning to keep looking for the origin of life, but he's not as hopeful he'll find it all by himself. Katie Riddle, NPR News, Boston.
5: Songwriter Maurice White is best known as the founder and lead songwriter for Earth, Wind, and Fire.
17: Do you remember when it first died, September?
5: He also wrote orchestral music that is only now reaching the public, 23 years after White composed it.

0: With painstaking effort, White's co-writer Bill Myers used the old tapes to rebuild the 11-minute piece over the course of 3 or 4 months. On the tapes, Maurice White talks about his approach.
1: I was amazed in a sense of what direction should I go. I've had many top 40 hits, but my essence is really jazz. This is not just a Earth, Wind & Fire project. It's like a Maurice White presentation and making to the world. So that's the way I looked at it, you know. So it's like, it's something that you have to like take your time and explore it. It's all about discovery.
0: An exploration more than 2 decades in the making. It's Morning Edition from NPR News. I'm Michelle Martin.
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5: 17 passengers from a cruise ship with a deadly hantavirus outbreak are back in the U.S. today. It's Monday, May 11th. This is WBUR's Morning Edition. Good morning. I'm Tiziana Deering. Coming up, Americans from the ship are in Nebraska for quarantine. The World Health Organization advises a long one.
6: Our advice is clear. Starting from May 10, 42 days of quarantine.
5: Plus, the president is calling Iran's latest offer to end the war unacceptable. And Democrats in Virginia scramble after their state's highest court overturned a new voting map meant to favor their party.
7: This is kind of a gut punch for Democrats. Could have got them 4 seats. It's also a lot of money that they spent.
5: Highs in the 60s today and tomorrow. More clouds than sun today, vice versa on Tuesday. It's 8:01.
8: Live from NPR News in Washington, I'm Korva Coleman. President Trump has rejected Iran's response to the latest U.S. ceasefire proposal. He wrote online yesterday it was, quote, totally unacceptable. Iran was calling for an end to the war and an end to the U.S. blockade on Iranian ports, among other demands. Iran continues to stall all commercial shipping in the Strait of Hormuz. Meanwhile, Trump is going to China this week for a major visit. He was supposed to visit China in March to talk about trade, but NPR's Tamara Keith says the war forced Trump to reschedule.
9: When this visit was first put on the books last fall, the focus was on keeping the trade truce between these two powers going. And that is still on the agenda. But now there's this pressing new global challenge. Iran's foreign minister just recently went to China and met with his counterpart there. And China is credited with helping to push Iran to accept that initial ceasefire.
8: NPR's Tamara Keith reporting. The Lebanese health ministry says Israeli airstrikes over the weekend have killed 87 people. That's despite a ceasefire between the two countries aimed at disarming the militant group Hezbollah. NPR's Jane Araf has more.
10: One airstrike killed a family of 9, including 3 women and 3 children, including a 6-month-old baby, according to village officials. A separate drone attack fatally injured a 12-year-old girl riding behind her father on a motorcycle when he was struck. First responders say the girl was hit by follow-up strikes after her father, who is Syrian, was killed. Israel said it was aware of reports of civilian casualties and was reviewing both incidents. It does not generally disclose what reviews show. The Israeli military said Monday that a Hezbollah drone attack Sunday killed a command sergeant major. Israel and Lebanese diplomats are meeting in Washington Thursday for talks aimed at ending the conflict. Jane Araf, NPR News, Beirut.
8: The Trump administration says it's moving forward on a promise to expand access to fertility treatments at lower cost. NPR's Chandelise Duster has more on the latest proposal.
2: On Sunday, the Departments of Health and Human Services, Labor, and Treasury said they are proposing a rule that would allow employers to offer fertility benefits as an additional plan, separate from the health insurance the companies offer. The fertility benefits will be capped at $120,000 per person and their beneficiaries, with adjustments for inflation beginning after 2028. Requirements for the benefits would also include diagnosis and treatment of infertility or related reproductive health conditions. Health Secretary Robert F. Kennedy Jr. says the proposed rule expands access to fertility care. He also said it, quote, gives more Americans a real path to starting and growing their families. Chandelise Duster, NPR News.
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5: Good morning. You're with 90.9 WBUR. I'm Tiziana Deering in Boston. And Boston police are investigating three unconnected shootings over the weekend that killed one person and injured four others. Officers have made no arrests. Saturday night in Mattapan, officers responding to a shooting found an unidentified man dead at the scene. The Boston Herald reports it's the fifth homicide in Boston so far this year, down from nine at the same time last year. Four people were injured yesterday during two additional separate shootings in Dorchester. Family and friends will lay State Trooper Kevin Traynor to rest this week. The 30-year-old was struck and killed by a motorist who was driving the wrong way on Route 1 in Linfield last week. The motorist also died. WBUR's Paul Kinerney reports.
11: Traynor had just ended his shift when he answered the call about the wrong-way driver. His funeral will be held Wednesday at St. James Church in Salem. Pastor Bob Murray says Traynor's sense of serving others likely prevented more deaths.
12: Courage and compassion and honor led him to try to thwart the man who was driving the wrong way. It ended tragically, but at the same time, I think that I couldn't imagine him not doing that.
11: The three-year state police veteran grew up in Salem. Traynor's fiance shared a message on social media. Jessica Ostrowski wrote, "There are absolutely no words to describe losing you." For 90.9 WBUR, I'm Paul Kinerney.
5: Harvard faculty will vote this week on a proposal to limit the number of A's they award students. Supporters argue the change would restore credibility to a grading system in which A's have become increasingly common. Opponents of the plan say a cap treats students like numbers and won't address the root cause of grade inflation. Data compiled by professors show more than 50 graduating seniors last year had perfect grade point averages. It's 8:06.
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5: The last Boston sports team to be in a playoff is out. The Boston Fleet lost to the Ottawa Charge in double overtime yesterday, 4-3. Meanwhile, the Sox dropped another to the Tampa Bay Rays at Fenway last night, 4-1. They lost that series. They'll host the Philadelphia Phillies tomorrow night in Boston at 6:45. Cloudy with sun coming out off and on today, high in the low 60s. Things begin to clear up overnight, low near 45 degrees, and we have the opposite tomorrow, high in the low 60s again, but sunny with some clouds coming out. Right now, 54 degrees in Boston. Thanks for choosing 90.9 WBUR.
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15: It's Morning Edition from NPR News. I'm A. Martinez in Los Angeles, California.
16: And I'm Michelle Martin in Washington, D.C. Good morning. Iran has responded to President Trump's latest terms for ending the war with its own set of demands. Trump called Iran's response totally unacceptable.
15: There is a flurry of diplomacy now behind the scenes by countries in the region to break the impasse.

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1: Coming up at the bottom of the hour, Congress will try this week to push forward immigration enforcement funding. Meanwhile, Virginia Democrats scramble after the state's highest court struck down a new voting map last week that favored their party.
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1: High of 64 today. Temperature right now is in the mid-50s. It's just over a month until Haiti and Scotland start play at the World Cup in Boston. 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
1: We're your WBUR in Boston. Today's top stories next. And then Angel Reese, Caitlin Clark, Aja Wilson. The WNBA season has started, and we'll preview the Women's Basketball League, including two expansion teams. That's in about 15 minutes. It's 8:29.
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3: Live from NPR News in Washington, I'm Amy Held. The U.S. and Iran have hit an impasse again over how to end the war. Today, Iran's foreign ministry outlined demands, including the U.S. lifting its counter-blockade in the Strait of Hormuz. Yesterday, President Trump called Iran's response to the U.S. peace plan unacceptable, without going into detail. Congress is back after a week of recess, and Republicans are moving ahead with plans to fund immigration enforcement for the rest of Trump's term. NPR's Eric McDaniel reports.
4: The pending budget bill for Immigration and Customs Enforcement and Customs and Border Protection would give the agencies tens of billions of dollars to spend over the next 3 years. That's on top of billions in supplemental funding they received last summer. But Congress's annual funding process is typically a way to exercise oversight into how an agency is conducting its work. ICE and CBP could soon be insulated from that pressure. Still, Congress has other tools like forcing officials to testify, and coming out of the longest agency shutdown in U.S. government history, 3 years of funding will give stability to a central pillar of Trump's domestic agenda, mass deportation. Eric McDaniel, NPR News, Washington.
3: An American who tested positive for hantavirus is being treated at a biocontainment unit in Nebraska. One of 17 who have evacuated a cruise ship at the center of a deadly outbreak. The U.S. government says another American is showing mild symptoms. Health officials say hantavirus is not easily spread. This is NPR News.
1: Good morning. I'm Tiziana Deering. Thanks for choosing 90.9 WBUR in Boston. Clark University in Worcester is crediting efforts to connect with applicants for its bump in incoming freshmen this coming fall, as many smaller private colleges in New England struggle to stay open amid declining enrollment. Clark is projecting a 35% increase in its entering class. WBUR Suvan Lee reports.
5: The number of applications has been consistent with recent years, but the increase in commitments stems from more direct engagement with students. Dean of Undergraduate Admissions Lukman Arsalan says Clark staff spend extensive time talking to families in places like the West Coast and South. That included discussing how the school's academic focus will translate to actual jobs upon graduation, with an actual sample of class time.
6: I was able to bring in some of those faculty members who offer some of the first-year intensive classes with me on the road. So it was a cool show and tell.
5: Clark plans to invite committed students to visit the Worcester campus this summer and even attend a WUSOX game until fall enrollment is locked in. For 90.9 WBUR, I'm Suvan Lee.
1: The city of Chelsea hopes to use this year's Men's World Cup to boost its local soccer programs. Chelsea will host a number of youth and adult soccer tournaments leading up to the big event this June. Charlie Giafrida, Director of Athletic Infrastructure and Sports Tourism, says they'll become annual events.
7: This is not a one and done. We are investing into soccer, and a lot of that has to do with the fact that we are so concentrated on growing girls soccer in Chelsea, and we are so concentrated on growing our new affordable town soccer program.
1: The city announced last week it will host a whole month of World Cup watch parties in Chelsea Square. That starts June 11th. Environmental officials are warning that drought conditions are getting worse across Massachusetts, and that's despite brief improvement earlier this year after increased rainfall and snowmelt from that massive February storm. Officials say longer-term worsening precipitation trends are straining local water supplies across the region. It's 8:33.
2: WBUR supporters include Boston Ballet's The Sleeping Beauty, a timeless fairy tale with exquisite choreography. Opens May 28th. 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
1: The Boston Fleet fell to the Ottawa Charge in double overtime yesterday, 4-3. They're out of the playoffs, and the Charge are returning to the Walter Cup final for a second straight season. Meanwhile, the Sox lost to the Rays last night, 4-1. That was the last of that series. The next one is against the Phillies. Starts in Boston tomorrow night. It's overcast start to the day. Sun will peek through off and on, high around 64 degrees. Tonight will drop to 45. Tomorrow we start sunny, and then the clouds peek through off and on, high of 63 tomorrow as well. We're in the mid-50s now. 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
8: It's Morning Edition from NPR News. I'm A. Martinez in Los Angeles, California.
9: And I'm Michelle Martin in Washington, D.C. Good morning. Congress is back after a week-long break.
8: Now, they'll focus on passing 3 years of funding for immigration enforcement. The goal is to take care of the most controversial piece of President Trump's agenda for the rest of his term.
9: NPR Congress reporter Eric McDaniel is here to tell us more about this. Good morning.
10: Good morning.
9: Is it normal to pass 3 years of funding in one go?
10: No, definitely not. Generally, Immigration and Customs Enforcement, ICE, and Customs and Border Protection are funded on the same cycle as everything else, October through September. But because of the fight over how ICE and Border Patrol have conducted Trump's mass deportation agenda, federal agents killed two citizens in Minnesota earlier this year, Democrats blocked their annual funding as they pushed for reforms. These agencies weren't hurting for cash. Trump's One Big Beautiful Bill dedicated more than $100 billion toward the teams last year, but they have been without their usual appropriated money since February. So Republicans have decided, let's just put this issue to rest. We have the votes to end this fight through Trump's term in the White House.
9: So what impact would having this long-term funding stream have?
10: Well, think of it this way. If all the funding is already in the bank, Congress has one fewer tool in their box of checks and balances to oversee how immigration enforcement is conducted in the U.S. Democrats have blocked money in hopes of making ICE and CBP agents wear body cameras and limit their use of face coverings. But with money paid out for 3 years of operations, that lever will be gone. Congress, of course, has other oversight tools like calling in Homeland Security Secretary Mark Wayne Mullen and other officials in to testify before Congress. But make no mistake, congressional Republicans are choosing to let go of a big piece of their leverage over the executive branch here.
9: Eric, does it seem as though this is becoming a kind of an ongoing theme in this Congress, stepping back from oversight?
10: I'd say so. Think about the power of the purse. The Constitution says, Congress, you folks get to decide how we spend taxpayer dollars. But to folks during the DHS shutdown, the president moved money around on his own to write paychecks. Congress just kind of shrugged, even though that's really their job to do. Congress also has the power to declare war and regulate the use of the military. Trump's war on Iran has lasted more than 60 days at this point. That's a key legal threshold. And Congress hasn't passed a bill to either authorize or rebuke the conflict. But in the case of long-term funding, you could also make the case that Republicans are helping to stabilize the government a bit. Most of our peer countries just don't do big shutdowns like the U.S. does, so giving these teams at the heart of the president's agenda, the issue he was elected on, funding for the rest of his term, is also a big step toward consistency, if not accountability.
9: So what has to happen to get this over the finish line, this funding over the finish line?
10: Well, this week, eyes are on the Senate. Republican leadership wants to keep this bill really focused. Just ICE, just CBP, but there's already $1 billion in security money for the White House ballroom in there that could make this hard to pass if it stays in. And some House Republicans want to make it even broader than that, to add some affordability measures, to add Trump's election security, proof of citizenship bill. But I think with what is a 1 or 2 vote margin to pass things through the House, I just don't see a world in which those provisions make it to the finish line.
9: And before we let you go, where is the president on all of this?
10: Well, he's mostly stayed out of it lately, letting Speaker Mike Johnson and Senate Majority Leader John Thune lead the process. He's been focused on gas prices and Iran, as well as some of the state House Republican primaries. Trump did set a deadline of June 1st for them to have this funding bill on his desk, though. And I think so far, so good on that front. But when it comes to Congress, things always do find a way to get stuck.
9: That is NPR congressional reporter Eric McDaniel. Eric, thank you.
10: Thanks, Michelle.
8: Democrats in Virginia spent the weekend trying to figure out how to respond to a bruising loss in the nationwide fight over redistricting. Voters narrowly approved a new map for Virginia's congressional elections in April. Democrats hoped that would help gain them 4 extra seats in the U.S. House of Representatives, but the state Supreme Court struck down the new maps on Friday, saying Democrats failed to follow the proper procedures when getting the referendum onto the ballot. Reed Epstein is following this. He's a national political correspondent for the New York Times. Reed, you reported that House Minority Leader Hakeem Jeffries was on a call with Democrats from Virginia this weekend. What are they considering doing now?
11: Well, what the Virginia congressional delegation and Hakeem Jeffries spoke about was something that basically would consider a nuclear option. The Virginia state legislature has the power to set rules over the state judges, including their retirement age. And one thing they talked about on this call was lowering the retirement age of the state judges below the age of the youngest current judge, thus forcing the entire court to vacate their seats. Wow. The legislature would then appoint new Supreme Court justices who would theoretically be more sympathetic to their cause.
8: How likely is it that Democrats would be able to pull this off?
11: At this point, it seems pretty unlikely. They would have to do all of this in the next couple of days this week in order to create a process in which new maps could be in place by this year's midterm elections. It's not out of the question that they would do this in the longer term. And I spoke over the weekend with a couple of state lawmakers who thought it was still something that could be done this year if they had the political temerity to pull it off.
8: As you described it, Reed, I mean, it would be a big bomb if they could somehow make that happen. I know Virginia Governor Abigail Spanberger is a Democrat. Do we know what she thinks about the idea? Is it something she might support?
11: She hasn't weighed in on this. I think from what we know about her thoughts on the original redistricting amendment that passed before it was invalidated, she would not be a fan. She was not enthusiastic about that process when she was running for governor last year. And frankly, was not out in front in the efforts to pass it during the campaign that led up to the April vote.
8: So looking nationwide, I mean, where does this court ruling in Virginia leave the struggle between Republicans and Democrats to try and gerrymander as many seats in their favor as they can?
11: Well, you know, this has been going on for almost a year now since it started in Texas last summer. By the New York Times count, Republicans have gained a net of about 10 seats or so in the redistricting fight between the two parties.
8: Now, Reed, I looked at your bio and I saw that you're interested in how people and groups struggle to win power. You've been covering politics for a while. Gerrymandering has been happening for even longer than that. Just give me your thoughts on what this moment is like, especially in the last year with everything happening with this issue.
11: I mean, gerrymandering has been happening since the dawn of the Republic. I mean, the term dates to 19th century Massachusetts. But we've never had sort of a mid-decade fight like this, where it's really tit for tat between Republican states and Democratic states trying to draw each other off of the map in Congress.
8: Is it just where our politics are at as a country? Or, I mean, is it going to calm down? I mean, it seems like it's been a lot in a short amount of time.
11: I mean, I am a bit of a doomer on where our politics are at, frankly. I think that, you know, the people who say things can't always get worse tend to be wrong.
8: Reed Epstein is a national political correspondent for the New York Times. Reed, thank you.
11: Thank you.

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1: And this is 90.9 WBUR in Boston, where, in fact, the term gerrymandering was coined. A new study from the Federal Reserve Bank of New York shows lower-income households have pulled back on gasoline use, while upper-income households have cut back hardly at all. The study adds to growing evidence that gas prices are making economic disparities worse. We'll tell you more about it in 10 minutes. It's 8:43.
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1: In business news, patients at Mass General Brigham have made more than 14,000 virtual appointments through a new artificial intelligence chatbot. The hospital system debuted the 24/7 virtual care tool in September. The chatbot questions patients, then sets up telehealth appointments. MGB officials say the tool is designed to help patients who can't find primary care physicians. But some doctors tell the Boston Globe the platform's a distraction from coming up with a real solution to the shortage of primary care doctors at MGB. A distributor of Christian books and other products says it's laying off workers at its facility in Peabody. Christian Book LLC filed a notice with the state saying it plans to cut 50 jobs in July. The company didn't give reason for the layoffs. I'm Tiziana Deering. Stay informed. Stay with WBUR's Morning Edition.

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1: It's Morning Edition from NPR News. I'm Amy Martinez.
2: And I'm Michelle Martin. Good morning. The WNBA season is here. Yay! This past weekend, the league's two new teams played their first regular season games. And among the stars back in action is the Indiana Fever guard, Caitlin Clark, who is healthy after missing most of last season with injuries. NPR sports correspondent Becky Sullivan is with us now to bring us all up to date. Becky, good morning.
3: Good morning, Michelle.
2: So the two new teams are the Toronto Tempo and the Portland Fire. How'd they do?
3: Yeah. I mean, this is big, adding both these teams. This is bringing the WNBA now to 15 teams. They got to host their first games this weekend. Stands were packed. Both teams lost, unfortunately, but the fans showed out, 8,200 fans in Toronto, which was a sellout, and then more than 19,000 in Portland, who play in the same arena as the NBA's Trailblazers. They gave the Fire a big standing ovation, even as the team lost by 15. It's just like a cool moment for both of these teams playing their first games. A Toronto Tempo player named Temi Fogbenle said something that really stuck with me headed into the season. She is actually now on her second new team in a row because she played for the Golden State Valkyries, which, as you know, Michelle, was the new team last season when they joined the league. And here's what Temi said about that experience.
4: Everything we do here is basically history making. You know, that's the same thing as it was last season in San Francisco. So it's like, everything is like a big deal, but I think it's important to what I learned from my experience last season is just to take it all in your stride. Don't get too high, don't get too low, but just enjoy it.
2: You know, that's kind of a good philosophy for the fans, right? To be into, right?
3: Yes. Yeah, exactly. I do think it is hard for an expansion team in any sport, really, to be great. So I think you do have to keep the expectations in check. But using the Valkyries, as we talked about, for a standard last year, they did reach the playoffs. That's a great first season for an expansion team. And they set high bars in other ways, too, including in attendance. Golden State led the league in attendance last year. 18,000 fans each game on average. They, in fact, set an all-time attendance record for a single season. So that kind of engagement, you know, that buy-in from locals who are sort of instantly becoming a big fan base, that's the goal. And by the way, of course, there are still three more new WNBA teams to come over the next few years in Philadelphia, Cleveland, and Detroit.
2: Okay, let's talk Caitlin Clark, who missed all but 13 games last season. She is back. How'd she look?
3: Yeah, she played 31 minutes. She scored 20 points. You know, the Fever, their goal with her this season is to let her play off the ball a little more so she's not handling the ball so much, so she's not coming into so much contact all the time. Afterwards, she said she had some first game jitters, but she worked through them. The Fever did lose that opening game to the Dallas Wings, who have their own young, awesome superstar in Paige Beckers, who looked great. But with the Fever and Caitlin Clark, you know, last year they reached the playoffs even without her. They made it all the way to the semifinals. And so with her, the thinking is they should be a title contender, so it's a long season ahead.
2: So how? What about Angel Reese?
3: Yeah, I mean, so Angel Reese, she was, you know, the main piece in a big trade with the Atlanta Dream and the Chicago Sky. So she's now playing for Atlanta. That big trade for them paid off with her. She had the game-winning block in their opening game over the Minnesota Lynx. They look pretty exciting. You know, in terms of other contenders, I think the Las Vegas Aces, you got to mention them. They've won three of the past four titles. How could you not? The four-time MVP, Asia Wilson, of course, playing for them. They had a mixed results this weekend. The New York Liberty also came into the season as favorites to win it all. They are now 2-0.
2: All right.
3: So they are living up to the hype so far.
2: Living up to the hype, as is NPR's Becky Sullivan. Becky, thank you.
3: Of course. You're welcome.
2: It's Morning Edition from NPR News. I'm Michelle Martin.
1: And I'm A. Martinez.
5: I'm Tiziana Deering here at WBUR. Coming up at the top of the hour, the president's preparing to visit Xi Jinping in China this week, despite the ongoing conflict with Iran.
6: The war in Iran has given President Xi sources of leverage that he would not have anticipated having at the beginning of this year.
5: We'll bring you the stakes of the visit and what's likely to be on the agenda. That's in about 15 minutes. It's 8:50.
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5: We are just parked at 54 degrees in Boston this morning as temperatures further out start to climb. Here's a look at some of the stories we're following this Monday morning. The U.S. Supreme Court has until 5 today to decide whether it will extend its temporary order allowing telehealth prescriptions for the abortion drug mifepristone. House lawmakers in the Philippines overwhelmingly voted today to impeach Vice President Sara Duterte for misusing public funds and threatening President Ferdinand Marcos. And Boston police are investigating 3 unconnected shootings over the weekend that killed one person and injured 4 others. Stay connected today. 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
9: From Marketplace, I'm Sabri Benishore. A gallon of gas will set you back $4.52 on average in the U.S., $6.15 in California. A mere eternity ago, in February, before President Trump launched the war on Iran, gas was at just $2.98 a gallon. Energy Secretary Chris Wright, over the weekend, floated the idea of pausing the federal gas tax to give Americans some relief. As you can imagine, these prices are going to be harder on some people than on others. That is what a study by the Federal Reserve Bank of New York found. Upper-income households barely cut back on gas at all. They just paid it. Lower-income households, though, not only pulled back on gas, but they still ended up spending more money on it overall because the prices are so high. Marketplace's Nova Sappho reports.
11: At a gas station down the block from Marketplace in L.A., the price board read $6.98.9 for a gallon of regular when Joanne Lee was filling up her Cadillac SUV.
12: It's doubled. Everyone feels it, right?
11: Lee says one of her children commutes to school by bus, and in the before times,
12: we used to go and pick him up more frequently, probably are not doing that as much.
11: If gas prices stay high months from now,
12: I think it will have implications on, you know, how much maybe we donate to the certain causes.
11: Lee's cuts so far have been minor, but the New York Fed found that for lower income households, the cuts have been more dramatic. Gasoline use declined 7% in March. Higher income households cut back just 1%.
13: It really does seem that the lower 20 or 30% of the income distribution is really feeling this most acutely.
11: Ted Rossman of Bankrate says that's consistent with the K-shaped economy, lower income households struggling, upper income prospering. But the New York Fed says the disparities are growing even wider this time than in 2022, when gas prices spiked because Russia invaded Ukraine. Benga Ajilori is chief economist at the Center for Budget and Policy Priorities.
14: So in 2022, this was right after the pandemic, so we had the expanded unemployment insurance benefits.
11: Also expanded tax credits, rebate checks, higher savings, stronger wage gains.
14: So we had people at the lower and middle income of the distribution having more money so that they could weather these price shocks.
11: This time around, Ajilori expects more people to cut costs as gas prices remain elevated. I'm Nova Sappho for Marketplace.
9: All right, let's do the numbers. Dow, S&P, and NASDAQ futures are all down in the 1 to 2/10% range, with Dow futures down 33 points.
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9: Not too long ago, Meta announced it was installing software on employees' computers that tracks their keystrokes and mouse movements, not for like performance reviews, Meta says, but rather to help train its artificial intelligence. That's apparently sparked some backlash within the company over privacy concerns. But it is far from the only controversial way companies have trained their AIs. The game Pokemon Go used billions of images uploaded by users to train a navigation AI. Uber uses its drivers to train AI by uploading photos or voice clips, although it does pay them to do it. Panos Ipirotis is a professor of technology and business at NYU's Stern School and is here to talk about Meta's plan and more. Good morning.
15: Good morning.
9: Is this just something freaky that Meta cooked up, or is this part of some larger trend on how we train our AIs?
15: 15 years back, I was working with Odesk, which is now called Upwork, which was allowing people to hire contractors anywhere in the world and to establish trust. One of the things that they were doing was they were recording the screen of the employees and the keystrokes and the mouse movements, etc. So this thing exists for almost 20 years.
9: What's new about it, I guess, is the fact that it's done for purposes of AI training. So I just wonder if there are ever new ways that we are training AI and may not know about it.
15: Well, this goes back 20 years back. You know, do you remember all these captures?
9: Yes, like click here to prove you're not a robot.
15: Yeah, and you need to click on a bicycle, on a bus, recognizing different objects. You're providing labels to a confused AI system that tries to figure out, is there really a bus here? And so on. So all this reCAPTCHA is providing directly training data. But also when people participate on Reddit, people ask questions, there is a lot of discussion back there, people vote on the answers. This is very useful and extremely often leveraged by the LLMs when they are trying to get knowledge about obscure topics.
9: Are AI firms constantly looking for new and creative ways to train their models?
15: 100%. There is a general policy question. Who gets the benefit of this data? For example, you go on Reddit, you participate in a discussion, and Reddit afterwards sells this data to LLM companies, to OpenAI, Anthropic, Google, etc. It's actually one of the biggest sources of revenue. You as a Reddit participant don't get paid anything. The LLM companies, they train their models, they get value out of that. So the only person that doesn't get value out of it is the people who contributed the data.
9: Are there any guardrails or laws that would regulate like the privacy aspect of this or the people kind of unwittingly training models part of this?
15: Companies typically do have the right terms of service that give them the ability to mine the data, train on the data, and so on. You don't have the right to opt out often, but this is literally just deleting your data from someone's database. This doesn't work well when we're talking about trained models. We don't really have much of a framework around such scenarios.
9: Panos Ipirotis is a professor of technology and business at NYU Stern School. Thank you so much.
15: Thank you.
9: In New York, I'm Sabri Benishour with the Marketplace Morning Report. 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
5: I'm Tiziana Deering. This is WBUR's Morning Edition. 54 degrees now on our way to a high around 63. Sun will come out more as the day wears on. Tomorrow will start sunny with a high in the low 60s. Coming up on 9 o'clock.
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5: President Trump is preparing for a trip to China as the conflict with Iran remains deeply unsettled. It's Monday, May 11th. This is WBUR's Morning Edition. Good morning. I'm Tiziana Dearing. Coming up, the president's scheduled to meet with China's Xi Jinping this week, and the context with Iran matters.
6: The war in Iran has given President Xi sources of leverage that he would not have anticipated having at the beginning of this year.
5: Plus, the president claims that the U.S. is outstripping China in the competition over artificial intelligence. Experts say that's partly true.
18: If you're looking just at sheer performance of the top models, then yes.
5: And from Ed Grimley to Only Murders in the Building, Martin Short on life, laughter, and loss. Today is eventually mostly sunny, but about 10 degrees cooler than yesterday. It's 9:01.
19: Live from NPR News in Washington, I'm Korva Coleman. Russia and Ukraine are each accusing the other of violating a three-day U.S.-brokered ceasefire that ends at midnight tonight. The pause in fighting was negotiated by President Trump. It was timed to events marking the anniversary of the Soviet Union's victory over Nazi Germany in World War II. From Moscow, NPR's Charles Maines reports.
20: Ukraine's President Volodymyr Zelensky said Russia had refrained from large-scale missile strikes, but continued attacks along the front lines, prompting Ukraine to return fire. Similarly, Russia's defense ministry accused Ukraine of launching thousands of drones into Russian airspace, to which it said Russia responded in kind. Yet there were no disruptions during Russia's military parade on Red Square Saturday, an event scaled back amid fears of Ukrainian drone strikes. During that ceremony, Russian President Vladimir Putin insisted his forces would prove victorious against an aggressive Ukraine backed by NATO, only to later suggest he remained open to diplomatic efforts to bring the war to a close. Charles Maines, NPR News, Moscow.
19: Israeli Prime Minister Benjamin Netanyahu is defending the U.S. and Israeli war with Iran. He told CBS's 60 Minutes program he did not foresee the crisis in the Strait of Hormuz. Iran has blocked commercial shipping. That's triggered a world energy crisis. Despite the current ceasefire, Netanyahu says the war with Iran isn't over yet.
21: I think it accomplished a great deal, but it's not over because there's still nuclear material, enriched uranium that has to be taken out of Iran. There's still enrichment sites that have to be dismantled. There are still proxies that Iran supports. There are ballistic missiles that they still want to produce. Now, we've degraded a lot of it, but all of that is still there. And there's work to be done.
19: Yesterday, President Trump rejected Iran's response to a U.S. proposal to end the war. Trump wrote online, quote, totally unacceptable. The U.S. says that 17 Americans that were aboard a cruise ship where the rare hantavirus was found have returned to the U.S. They'll go into quarantine in Nebraska. NPR's Marie Andrusovich reports the Department of Health and Human Services says one of them has tested positive for the virus.
22: Officials say the individual tested positive for the Andes strain of the virus, while a second passenger is experiencing mild symptoms. All 17 Americans who are on the affected cruise ship will quarantine in Omaha at the University of Nebraska Medical Center, with the symptomatic passenger going to a separate treatment facility. All will undergo clinical evaluation. According to the CDC, symptoms can take up to 42 days after exposure to show up. The World Health Organization says the hantavirus risk to the general public remains low, and the outbreak is, quote, not the start of another COVID pandemic. Marie Andrusovich, NPR News, Washington.
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5: Good morning. I'm Tiziana Dearing. This is 90.9 WBUR in Boston. In the Commonwealth, Governor Healey is calling on state transportation officials to find more ways to prevent wrong-way driving. 50-year-old Hernan Marrero of Roslindale struck and killed State Trooper Kevin Trainer while driving the wrong way on Route 1 in Linfield last week. He also died. Healey says she met with transportation officials immediately following the crash.
23: We do have a lot of technology out there on the road to detect and then alert to wrong way drivers. And my direction to them was, let's take a look at what else we can be doing, spend what we need to spend.
5: Republican Minority Leader Bruce Tarr says he plans to file an amendment to the state Senate's version of the budget calling for roadway safety improvements, including expanding the use of wrong-way detection systems. The Croft School, a for-profit elementary school with campuses in Boston's South End and Jamaica Plain, will close next month after months of turmoil. School administrators suspended Croft founder Scott Given in March after he admitted to keeping two sets of books and concealing roughly $13 million in debt. Both administrators and parents had since been working to find a new owner for the two campuses in order to keep them open. They said yesterday those efforts failed. And the last graduates of Anna Maria College say they'll carry on the school's legacy. The 80-year-old private Catholic college outside Worcester is closing after years of financial difficulty. WBUR's Sharon Brody reports on the final commencement this past weekend.
0: The college moved the ceremony to its football field to accommodate the large crowd. Tessa Henry from Canada told her classmates that what they learned at Anna Maria will endure.
2: Even though the doors are closed, the impact this place had on us will last forever. Remember to take that kindness you experienced here with you as you go.
0: Marina Vedova, a graduating student from Switzerland, offered advice for classmates when times get hard.
3: Just remember to look around, because this Anna Maria community is sailing right behind you.
0: To show its gratitude, the college returned its mace, carried at the start of every commencement, to the college founders, the Sisters of St. Anne. For 90.9 WBUR, I'm Sharon Brody.
5: It's 9:06.
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5: The playoffs are over for the Boston Fleet. They lost to the Ottawa Charge in double overtime yesterday, 4-3. The Red Sox dropped a three-game series to the Rays at Fenway. Final score in the last game yesterday, 4-1. And the forecasters seem to disagree on how much sun versus how much clouds we'll have today. But there will be some of both, and we'll have a high around 63 degrees. Low near 45 tonight, and tomorrow should be bright in the morning with more clouds then progressively coming in. High in the low 60s. 55 degrees now in Boston. 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We've got you.
1: 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This is NPR. It's Morning Edition from NPR News. I'm A. Martinez in Los Angeles, California.
24: And I'm Michelle Martin in Washington, D.C. Good morning. President Trump leaves for Beijing tomorrow to meet with Chinese President Xi Jinping.
1: The state visit was rescheduled after Trump said it wouldn't be right to leave the U.S. in the middle of the war with Iran.
25: It's very simple. We got a war going on. I think it's important that I be here.
1: That was 2 months ago. The trip is back on, but the war is...

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1: And this is 90.9 WBUR. I'm Lynn Joliker. Here are some of the top stories we're following this Monday evening. President Donald Trump has nominated Cameron Hamilton to lead the Federal Emergency Management Agency. The former Navy SEAL was fired last year after defending FEMA's existence. Women can continue to receive the abortion medication mifepristone via mail until at least Thursday. Supreme Court justices today announced they need more time to consider whether to allow restrictions on the drug. The widow of a man who was killed in a mass shooting last year at Florida State University is suing ChatGPT owner OpenAI, claiming the chatbot gave advice to the shooter. OpenAI denies wrongdoing. A Wall Street check is next.
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1: 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NASDAQ picked up 0.1%. We'll have the forecast next.
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1: Tonight should be a little less cloudy than it was today, with lows in the mid-40s. Mostly sunny skies tomorrow, highs in the low 60s, then similar temps, low 60s on Wednesday, when we'll have a mix of clouds and sun and a chance of showers. This is 90.9 WBUR.
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2: 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I'm Ilse Chang.
3: And I'm Sasha Pfeiffer. New York City police are taking a growing number of people to criminal court for sleeping or spreading out in the public transit system. That spike comes as police and transit officials focus on strategies to make the subway safer and make riders feel safe. Samantha Max of member station WNYC reports.
4: Around 3:30 a.m. on February 22nd, Chris Madigan was sleeping on the subway when police body camera footage shows NYPD officers waking him up, arresting him, and escorting him out of the station. That night, the city was preparing for a blizzard. It was not snowing yet, but the temperature was starting to drop. Madigan had no shoes on, only socks.
5: It was cold. I mean, my feet were really cold, like my feet really hurt.
4: In the hallway of a Manhattan courthouse, Madigan tells me he spent the last several years sleeping on friends' couches and benches around the city while struggling to overcome a drug addiction. He says the night police arrested him, he had dozed off on the train while under the influence.
5: It's not like anybody's doing anything wrong. It's trying to find a place to be warm.
4: In New York, it's against the rules to occupy more than one seat on public transit or lie on the floor of a station. In 2024, there were 19 court cases where sprawling out in the transit system was the most serious charge. Last year, there were about 600. The numbers are likely an undercount, because they do not include cases when the person was ultimately charged with a more serious crime.
6: The subways will always be a bellwether for public safety in New York City.
4: That's Police Commissioner Jessica Tisch speaking in January 2025. She announced a surge of NYPD officers into the transit system at night. She also launched a new division dedicated to policing quality of life issues, like aggressive panhandling.
6: For too long, we asked our cops to correct these conditions without sufficient direction. No more.
4: State court data show cases for sprawling out in public transit started to rise right around when Tisch made her public commitment to subway and quality of life enforcement. Jillian Snyder is a former NYPD officer who now teaches at John Jay College of Criminal Justice. She says this type of policing aims to deter more serious crimes in the transit system and to boost ridership.
7: Regular citizens, when they see homeless people encamped on a sidewalk or laying in a subway car, they immediately feel less safe. And that is not that these are dangerous individuals by any means, but it puts forth this perception of incivility.
4: This is not just an issue in New York City. Jacob Wasserman with the UCLA Institute of Transportation Studies says agencies across the country are grappling with how to address homelessness and public transit, especially since the pandemic.
8: Transit agencies are not designed to address homelessness, and that's no knock on them. That's just not what their purpose is, but they have to.
4: Wasserman says cities like Boston and Los Angeles have non-police ambassadors that do homeless outreach, respond to overdoses, and help commuters who need directions. Philadelphia offers coffee, showers, medical care, and case management in one of its major transit hubs. Wasserman says research has found enforcing transit violations tends to push homeless people elsewhere. But he says it does not solve the problems that lead them to public transit in the first place.
8: They're just going to take shelter right outside the entrance to the subway unless you're connecting them to services. So it's kicking the can down the road.
4: The NYPD said in a statement that subway safety is a priority, and officers are expected to enforce transit rules. NYPD data show most major crimes in transit have been going down in recent years. For NPR News, I'm Samantha Max in New York.
1: This is WBUR's All Things Considered. I'm Lynn Joliker. In the original The Devil Wears Prada, the experiences of Anne Hathaway's character served as a cautionary tale about what happens when you give too much of yourself to work. The sequel, out this month, takes a different view at a time when our relationship to work is much more complicated. Joanna Weiss explains in her essay.
9: That blue represents millions of dollars and countless jobs. And it's sort of comical how you think that you've made a choice that exempts you from the fashion industry when, in fact, you're wearing a sweater that was selected for you by the people in this room.
10: Oh, the dulcet, spine-tingling tones of Meryl Streep's Miranda Priestly. When I saw the original Devil Wears Prada, I didn't feel that much sympathy for Andy Sachs. That's Anne Hathaway's eager beaver character. Part of me thought, big whoop. Like nearly everyone I knew, I had done my share of overworking in my 20s. My first job as a newspaper reporter in small-town Louisiana wasn't glamorous like Andy's. I was trudging through bayous, so I had to downgrade my footwear. And trust me, there wasn't much lower to go. But it was equally consuming. Government meetings that dragged into the wee hours, weekend plans ruined to report on crazy crimes, and I had a beeper. I wore it everywhere. If it went off during dinner, I felt like the most important person in the world. I also had a sense that working my butt off would pay dividends, and it did. When the first movie came out, I had a toddler at home, and I couldn't work all the time anymore. But I also had a job that gave me more control over the clock, even if I had to sneak out for daycare pickup. All of my overworking was a down payment on work-life balance. 20 years ago, we were still years away from the big work-life balance conversations, the lean-in craze and the Can Women Have It All magazine covers. Then the pandemic upended the work-life calculation entirely. Hybrid work has been a game changer for family life, and how much to embrace this new reality is a debate we're having in real time. But The Devil Wears Prada 2 is barely interested in that conversation. Miranda's clear that her kids were never the priority, and the movie lets Andy off the hook. She's child-free with a cache of frozen eggs, a dilemma for another day. Today's problem, for Miranda and Andy both, is the prospect of not working at all.
11: Hi, good morning, Miranda.
12: Yes, Ashley, flag on the play. We don't need you this morning, or ever. So pack up your things, and HR will be in to see you shortly. Happy?
10: The sequel's backdrop is the collapse of the media industry. Editorial staffs are subject to the whims of billionaires, their entitled kids, and their benevolent ex-wives. This is a little too real for any journalist, but it also taps into a broader sense that work is far more precarious than it used to be. A year ago, Doge took a chainsaw to the federal government. Today, tech moguls are stoking fears that AI will replace every job. Amid so much uncertainty, it's no surprise that people would flock to a movie that fetishizes work as much as it does Chanel boots. Fashion still reigns as a central theme of the film, but the franchise has largely changed its stance on the psychic value of staying in a job. Work, kids, it tells us. It's for your health.
13: Hi. We weren't properly introduced yesterday. I'm Andy Sachs.
14: Charlie. I'm the second assistant.
13: Hi, Charlie.
14: Hey. Everybody just calls me Charlie with a chair, if you want, because Amari won't let me leave my desk. Oh, no, it's okay. A million girls would kill for this job.
13: Heard that.
10: It's an interesting lesson for the sequel's younger Gen Z fans, who are seeking work-life balance but also meaning and fulfillment. What's implied is that young people will work hard so long as the benefits offset the desire to make a 5:30 yoga class. The trick is grasping the benefits of working in an office. The mentoring, the weird conversations in the sad cafeteria, the experience you don't know you're going to have until you have it. In The Devil Wears Prada 2, the office is definitely in vogue. Miranda Priestly's young assistants are still treated like grunts chained to their desks, but they're resigned to their station because the trade-off feels intoxicating. Here they are at the center of things, in the hub of an office, surrounded by fancy clothes and oddball people, learning from a job that still exists. Thank goodness the bots can't carry the boss's dry cleaning. Yet.
15: People on the street now, faces long and grim.
1: Joanna Weiss is the editor of Harvard Magazine. 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
15: Fears are getting stronger.
1: Ahead in the next half hour, how climate change could be making vegetables less nutritious than they used to be. This is WBUR. It's coming up on 6:30.
3: 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Tickets at bostonballet.org. And the Museum of Fine Arts, with an exhibition by Brazilian artist Rosângela Renault on the role of photography in preserving and connecting histories. MFA.org.
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16: In Denver, I'm Amy Scott, in for Kai Rizdahl. It's Monday, May 11th. Good to have you with us. I hate to start the week off on a down note after that surprisingly buoyant jobs report we had just before the weekend. It showed strong job creation and low unemployment in April. But the other economic shoe, and there's that metaphor, drops tomorrow with the latest inflation numbers for April, the Consumer Price Index. And forecasters are expecting it to show a big increase in prices, led, no surprise, by gas and energy. Marketplace's Mitchell Hartman has the outlook.
17: I heard the word hot from a bunch of economists about tomorrow's inflation data, and not in a good way.
18: Tomorrow's CPI report, it's going to be a hot one.
19: So I'm expecting the second straight extremely hot increase.
20: It's simply unmitigated disaster to have rising energy and related energy commodities.
17: That's Arun Sundaram at CFRA Research, Joe Bruzuelas at consulting firm RSM, and Jay Hatfield at Infrastructure Capital Advisors. Economists expect headline inflation in April to come in at 3.8% year over year. In February, before the Iran war started, it was 2.4%. Jay Hatfield says we've seen this before when inflation spiked during the 1970s OPEC oil embargo. Difference now is that the Iran war is also affecting other key economic inputs.
20: It's not just an energy price shock, but the closure of the strait is impacting a number of commodities exported out of the Middle East, so like aluminum, steel, and fertilizer.
17: So far, we haven't seen core inflation rising sharply. That excludes food and energy. But it's what Joe Bruzuelas at RSM expects to see in coming months.
21: Second order effects whereby transportation costs jump and then it begins to show up in food prices. And then later on in the year, due to the disruption of refined products and fertilizers, we're expecting another round of price increases.
17: U.S. consumers, meanwhile, are increasingly convinced higher inflation is back. Joanne Hsu at the University of Michigan Consumer Surveys says folks are bracing for
22: quite a bit of short-term pain. For the next 12 months, consumers are absolutely expecting those gas price increases to pass through to consumer-facing prices overall.
17: If headline inflation comes in as high as expected for April, it will more than outpace average wage gains over the past year, says RSM's Joe Bruzuelas.
21: What that means is people's actual wages, once you adjust for inflation, will likely either be flat or in decline.
17: And he says even if the Iran war ends tomorrow and supply chains return to normal, price increases already in the pipeline will still keep inflation running high through at least the end of the year. I'm Mitchell Hartman for Marketplace.
16: On that last point, an end to the war was looking even more distant today after President Trump rejected a counteroffer from Iran. Wall Street, though, continued to look the other way. We'll have the details when we do the numbers.

0: A Morning Edition team is in China bringing you the latest on President Trump's summit with Chinese President Xi Jinping. And a new NPR Ipsos poll reveals Americans' evolving attitudes toward the U.S.-China relationship. 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
3: 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I'm Meghna Chakraborty, and Emily Amick is with us today. She is a Democratic influencer, former counsel to Senator Chuck Schumer, and she writes in a Substack called Emily in Your Phone, and has a

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6: I'm Natalie Kitroev. 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